21st Century Composers. I'm your host, Dave Lake. Some of this music will be by composers whose names may be unfamiliar to you, and some of the music will be by much more recognizable names in contemporary composition. Some of the music may shock you, but I think many of you will be surprised to find out how much music by contemporary composers is immensely enjoyable. The whole purpose of this show is to demonstrate the wide variety of contemporary classical music that is available and to bring my joy of contemporary classical music listening to you.

0: As always, our opening theme music is from the work Nocturne by Kirsten Volnit.
1: Tonight on Contemporary Classics, I'm talking again with violinist Austin Hartman and violist Mark Holloway of the Pacifica Quartet. Today, we'll be talking about their new album, American Portraits, which was released this past Friday, October 9th, on Sadie Records. This is the third of a trilogy of American albums, beginning with American Stories in 2022, featuring clarinetist Anthony McGill, and continuing with American Voices in 2024, both of which we have talked about on Contemporary Classics and Evening Eclectic, respectively. Welcome back to Contemporary Classics, Austin Hartman and Mark Holloway.
2: Thanks for having us.
3: Thanks for having us. Happy to be here with you, Dave.
1: Let's dive into this album because it is just a multitude of riches. And so let's dive into the Samuel Barber. And again, the second movement is probably one of the most familiar pieces of music, with the possible exception of Beethoven's Fifth. And it's in three movements. The first movement is marked Molto Allegro, and it has a very strident first theme, powerful beginning. And then it gets much friendlier and more tender. And even almost cheerful. And then you have the development section with this impassioned, but then it lightens up again quickly. And then the first movement, after this rhythmic shifts and ascents and descents, ends very quietly.
2: For me, this piece is really interesting in the fact that, you know, actually, Barber knew that his second movement was going to be something. In a letter that he wrote to Curtis Quartet, he said, "I think we really have something here." And
3: he called it a knockout.
2: Yeah, a knockout, right, exactly. And it's almost as if, because he knew that, he almost needed a platter of music to serve it up on, in the sense that the first and third movement are very similar to one another in sort of their conception and content. It's almost as those two movements provide the bookends to the centerpiece, the adagio, contrasting it with a lot of, at times, jagged rhythms, only for the middle movement to become a series of long sustained notes that the other movements are very much about shorter, more secco rhythms.

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2: Tonight on Contemporary Classics, I'm talking again with violinist Austin Hartman and violist Mark Holloway of the Pacifica Quartet. Today, we'll be talking about their new album, American Portraits, which was released this past Friday, October 9th, on Sadie Records. Let's go on to the next piece. And the next piece is Gabriella Lanafranc's The Edge of Everything, an elegy for Rachel Louise Carson.
3: Yeah, I mean, what an important person she was, and kind of what a tragic story that she, died of cancer while she was, warning of the dangers of pollution and kind of an environmentalist way before that was popular. And, as a writer and a speaker and a crusader, I think she was so important. And so when mm-hmm. we, decided to commission music, we asked the composers to choose somebody that they wanted to honor. And so, Gabriella Lanafranc has a strong connection to nature. I think she lives in a beautiful part of California and is really kind of connected to the land. And her piece is beautiful. It's transparent. It's very poetic, just like the writings that her librettist used.
2: And this opens with a solo violin and then pits with the rest of the quartet. And then pits under the narration. And this is the one of the things I really loved, is because things are introduced in these musical interludes between the narration and then carried over very subtly under the narration.
4: Mm-hmm. Yeah, I think Gabriella did a wonderful job of showcasing fragments of ideas. It feels to me sometimes like we're exploring the mind of Rachel Louise Carson in real time as we listen to the piece. So, as you mentioned, these some of the solos that each of the members of the quartet plays are in these harmonics that sound almost like the voices of underwater life. Yes, it feels like we're right in the words that are being said at the same time, expressing those musically. Yeah, for us, it's a very evocative piece. And in no way does this piece ever have a problem with the music competing with the narration. It's beautiful in its conception, its balancing. And as Mark said, it's so evocative of so much of the things that Rachel believed in. And yeah, we're thrilled to have it as part of the repertoire. Incidentally, I should also mention that one of the reasons why American Portraits is called American Portraits is the fact that it was our feeling as a string quartet that many times when you're recognizing a significant anniversary or milestone in the American experience, a Lincoln portrait is often the piece that is played. And so we really felt at this significant juncture, the 250th anniversary, that maybe it would be nice to introduce some new pieces that have narration and music. And so that was what our thinking was. And so to play on that Lincoln portrait idea, that is where American Portrait comes from. The idea of taking a human hero and making it come alive in both word and in music.
2: And again, she uses a lot of strumming, for instance, of the instruments. But then there's a section that has this very highly accented tremolo to really produce a very powerful effect. And then it moves into almost melancholy, this arc of music within of just a few measures.
3: Yeah, I mean, it has that feeling of that golden mean where, that perfect spot in the piece where the tension mounts and then dissipates. So just like all great composers, just like Bach, Chorales, and Brahms piano pieces, they all sort of, they have a very satisfying structure, and this piece is no different.
2: And it ends with a final chord in the quartet.
3: And it's kind of a complex chord. I mean, emotionally complex. It doesn't quite resolve. It feels a little bit like there's still some unfinished business in there. And I think that's very fitting, I think.
2: Mm-hmm. And when it comes to climate change, truly unfinished business.
4: That's right. Yeah, it almost feels like Gabriella is asking us, okay, so now what is our response? That chord for me, the unresolved tension is not only a musical question, but an existential one too. What do we do with this portrait of Rachel Louise Carson, and what is our response to the things that she saw in the environment, and how do we become good stewards of that?
5: I have lived on the edge and somehow not fallen over it, except headlong in love with wildness, as the sea knows my heart deep enough to hold it safe.

Great whales heave barnacled backs to heaven. Shoals of menadon fish, black as ink, write their fates in the waves. Marsh birds applaud from the reeds. Moon snails on foot that is stomach creep through an abysmal bottom we will never see, but will each become.

would believe, conceive in their wildest dreaming, that I, a Pennsylvania girl born of Hill and Valley Farm, would find the seashore to be more home than barn, warm house, or any four walls at all? Who would believe that I, a girl who traded milking time for tide's never-ending ebb and flow, would become a biologist? A biologist of oceans and a challenger of what would poison it.

There were those who would not see my dreams worthy, nor hear my voice worthy of hearing. Women were supposed to be silent, but my words flowed on river to sea. Paragraphs became protest, the waves pounding on rocks, wearing them down to sand. Imagine this, the privilege of giving voice to the robin whose songs fade with the crop duster's vulturing shadow, of giving voice to the lone tanager in the sycamore tree who cannot find a partner, of giving voice to the pelicans on their way to better fishing grounds only to find barren waters.

Once, I signed my name only with the two letters R and L, hiding my being. But the truth was too loud, too true, and so I claimed my full name, Rachel Louise Carson. For Mother Atlantic insisted I put pen to paper. She insisted I magnify her voice above the growing storm of crimes against all the wild that remains. This perhaps a deed too far for those in power who would poison the earth and claim progress. Too far for those that stuffed their pockets with death, making it so that I could not rest. Congress questioned my courage, and chemical empires spat lies. But I had only a typewriter, and the truth science told me. Blacklisted by greed-starved men, I would be myself, without apology. Rachel Louise Carson. Rachel Louise Carson.

And so years passed. I lived my life by tide high and low, the stillness of slack in between those edges of extreme, looking into the tide pool alongside starfish, dog winkles, and sea urchins. I saw myself reflected, yes, but more and more, I saw myself the same. The same as every life breathing through gills or skin, whether swimming or creeping, we are saltwater kin. Years passed. Who was I? A woman always on deadline, writing on life's wild lessons for us, and for wild beings, too. Would we survive our own arrogant march, its war against ourselves spilled over to the earth, but by what means? As nature intended, or by human negligence ignored until the birds would sing no more? Until the sea around us would be empty? Until the tide pools became lifeless puddles?

I work by time and tide, time and tide. I work by time and tide, time and tide. Word by word, line by line, word by word, line by line. I worked until not even spring herself could be silenced. I worked to denunciate the poison seen as magic potions. Magic potions rather than the creator of the killing fields, of death magnified, of the harm of a cancer metastasized. The same blight that would take my life. I warned of this. I warned of this. And it found me first. It found me first.

The edge of the sea is a strange and beautiful place, and the tidal pools hold lessons if we will learn. Imagine peering into the pools, the light in diamond shards from a sun millions of miles distant, causing us to squint. Cold in an offshore wind, we warm together, starfish and tiny unnamed fish, and moon snails grazing emerald green algae, and hermit crabs carrying mobile homes on backs.

Our lives teeter between heaven and earth. Whether feathered, furred, or finned, we are saltwater kin. I lived believing love to be the currency of empathy. It is a wholesome and necessary thing for us to turn again to the earth, and in the contemplation of her beauties, to know the sense of wonder and humility.

Lift your gaze and let your sight wander from barnacles and whelks and see the blue sky where terns send sharp cries to cut the murmur of tides ebb and flow.

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Same air, same water, same soil, same earth, same faith.

0: Now, the two portraits that you do of Rachel Carson and then later of Ruth Bader Ginsburg are stressing the biographical of these individuals rather than the political aspects. But these two people are political hotspots, or really have expressed issues through their lives in the past that are political hotspots today. And so I was thinking that the George Walker, the Lyric for Strings, or as I refer to it as Quartet Number One, Movement Two, Molto Adagio, is really sort of the quiet, reflective insert between these two more politically intense movements.
1: Well, the nice thing about this is the fact that we allowed the composers to choose who they wanted to write about, and giving them the artistic power to say who in this space. So for instance, Aaron Copland chose Lincoln to put forward. Who would you want to, as a composer, to put forward? And I think that's what's interesting is you're right in the sense that there are some political overtones, but in no way does these pieces ever go there. What they are intended to do, as we were saying about that chord, is to raise questions for people to respond to it, and also to sort of, for posterity, to document their story and the contributions they made, allowing everybody to come to the consensus or the opinion that they have on the various characters. But yes, you're right. In no way is there an overt reference to the politics of those individuals. And yet, if you're so inclined, you can find political resonance, especially when you were talking about, say, the issue of climate change or being good steward of the environment. It does raise that question. And if someone says that's a political thing, then that's the viewpoint on that. But we very much enjoyed working with the composers on this project. And again, just raising questions and expressing thought as meaningfully as we can.
0: Well, and the George Walker, the Molto Adagio from his first quartet or Lyric for Strings, of course, is very familiar to everybody. And it begins with these low strings with the violins contributing the melody. And then you have the slow crescendo, which builds to an emotional climax with the low strings providing a forceful bass under a slightly melancholy melody. And then becomes very quiet, hesitant, re-beginning with the pizzicato and a bit of the melody. And then you have all the members of the quartet work their way through the melodic elements, and then you end very quietly and peacefully with a quiet pizzicato and arco and the melody.
2: He's a real painter of color. You know, he really exploits the different ranges of the instruments and the richnesses of the lower voices and the beauty of the upper voices and the pizzicato, like you're talking about. It's not an aggressive pizzicato. It's a soulful pizzicato. And yeah, it's a very special sound world.
1: Yeah, it's neat too that there's that connection to Philadelphia between George Walker and Samuel Barber, both having connections to the Curtis Institute of Music, both expressing, as we talked before, something that is, it touches the heart, that it's music that, as we've seen, certainly both adagios have been used in moments of grief, whether it's personal or in some cases, say for the Barber's adagio, it could be a corporate, even national grief, seen with the use in major national funerals. And the Walker, again, just a wonderful, I like Mark's words about the painter of colors. He explores some distant key areas, which are, I think, an interesting choice in terms of sonority and sound and how the instruments work together. It's really a masterpiece that we've appreciated putting in this series of portraits.

0: And the next piece is Jennifer Higdon's Six Steps for Justice. And this actually has text by Ruth Bader Ginsburg, but also Patrice Michaels and Jennifer Higdon did work on the text of this piece. And again, this really goes through the development of a justice of the Supreme Court.
1: 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We are Savannah Soundings, community radio with Global Soul.
2: Yeah, and it's a portrait. I would say perhaps it feels a little more like storytelling in the sense of telling the story of Ruth Bader Ginsburg's life and her accomplishments and you know, the pioneering work that she did from when, you know, back when she was still in law school, and the different assignments and jobs that she held before arriving at the Supreme Court. And so it uses some of her words and also some sort of biographical information. Patrice Michaels is her daughter-in-law.
0: And this opens with a series of chords by the full quartet. And then we get into the melody and then the interaction with the narration. And there's one line in the narration very early on that really sticks out to me is, never underestimate the power of a girl with a book.
3: Yeah. That's right. It's neat how Jennifer really creates a motive of actual step taking where you can hear almost the padding of feet along path towards these future ideals. You almost see Justice Ginsburg taking small steps that become big steps to move the needle in terms of justice for some of the areas that she saw were in need of legal representation, legal development. Yeah, it's great to do it. And it's that one's in a different way. It's neat that the quartet acts at times like a counterpoint, a strong, at times opposition to the text to create the drama of the moment. The quartet's role is different than it was in Gabriella's piece. And yet that makes it a lot of fun too. We're not doing sounds of the whale here, but we're doing sort of sounds of gavels on desks and this kind of thing. So it's a real great piece for us to play. And we're also glad that we could include this in the series of portraits as well.

Reading is the key that opens doors to many good things in life. Reading shaped my dreams. And more, reading helped me make my dreams come true.

Like so many others, I owe so much to the entry this nation afforded to people yearning to breathe free. Born in Brooklyn, she was a first-generation American on her father's side and barely a second generation on her mother's side. Despite neither parent being college-educated, young Ruth graduated from Cornell with high honors. At the time of her graduation from Columbia Law School, there was not a single woman on any federal bench. When she began to teach, there were less than 20 female law professors in the United States, and yet she went on to receive tenure at both Rutgers and Columbia University.

Later, Ginsburg co-founded and directed the Women's Rights Project at the ACLU, where she argued 6 gender discrimination cases before the Supreme Court between 1973 and 1976. She won an astounding 5 of those cases. In 1980, President Jimmy Carter appointed her to the U.S. Court of Appeals for the District of Columbia Circuit. 13 years later, President Bill Clinton appointed her to the Supreme Court.

In her time arguing before the court and on the bench as a justice, Ginsburg became known as a champion of race and gender equality. She asserted that laws cannot deny women. She asserted that laws cannot deny women opportunities based solely on their sex because it violated the Equal Protection Clause. Ginsburg wrote that it is discriminatory if it denies women simply because they are women, full citizenship stature, equal opportunity to aspire, achieve, participate in, and contribute to society based on their individual talents. Her court decisions reflected her belief that all individuals' freedoms and rights be respected as equal, regardless of color, sex, religious belief, or sexual orientation. She believed that the rule of law was not just abstract thinking. Equally important was how it affected her fellow citizens and the quality of their lives. Ginsburg always insisted on having a humane vision of the law. As the justice repeatedly said, "We will all profit from a more diverse, inclusive society, understanding, accommodating, even celebrating our differences while pulling together for the common good."

Ginsburg's sense of respect and belief in equality was evident in her relationship with her beloved husband, Martin. Long before it was fashionable, they truly shared the household responsibilities. Marty did the cooking and was equally present in handling their children's lives. He was also artfully persistent in lobbying on her behalf for judicial advancement. Marty once told a friend, "I think that the most important thing I have done is to enable Ruth to do what she has done."

The justice's days were extremely full, wrote Patrice Michaels, her daughter-in-law. As usual, it's a day with many stops on her itinerary, but as always, only one focal point. She's headed to conference with her colleagues on the bench, discussing a dozen or so cases. Afterward, she will have myriad documents to review, many to revise, interruptions to discuss the details of imminent trips hither and yon, on which she serves as a representative of the United States judicial system. Later, before going home, she lingers, tilts her head a bit as she scans her mental list and carefully chooses just a few more things for tonight to bring with her. And then her delicate hands return to the desk where she collects and methodically sharpens a sheaf of number 2 pencils. She places those rejuvenated pencils deliberately, somehow enthusiastically, on her desk, takes a full breath, stretches her diminutive frame upright, wraps a silk scarf around her head, and collects her bag. Ready, considerate, laser focused on doing the best I can every day. There will always be another important case coming up, one that will significantly affect individuals and groups of people. Supreme Court Justice Ruth Bader Ginsburg. A towering intellect, with the ability to approach legal issues from multiple angles, while making a convincing case for change or reconsideration. Though small in physical stature, her impact was large. Her work and personality so notable that it inspired a pop culture nickname. The notorious RBG.

Justice Ginsburg's legal opinions will not fade as time passes, and no matter how the waves of history unfold, her observations will still ring true. As she repeatedly said, fight for the things that you care about, but do it in a way that will lead others to join you. Do something outside yourself. Something to repair tears in your community. Something to make life a little better for people less fortunate than you. That's what I think a meaningful life is. One lives not just for oneself, but for one's community. No one can feel free from danger and destruction. Until the many torn threads of civilization are bound together again. We cannot feel safe until every nation, regardless of weapons or power, will meet together in good faith.

0: Well, we're talking here on Contemporary Classics, which is my 20th and 21st century show compared to the other shows that I do, which are more traditional classical music. And so, you know, you're selecting from a group of composers that are in my wheelhouse. And of course, the Samuel Barber and the George Walker are so richly romantic. They sort of reflect back on previous eras, but those are listed in my category of guilty pleasures. I call it guilty pleasures because I should be concentrating on the more abstract stuff from the 20th and 21st centuries. But those I just absolutely love. But of course, who doesn't love Gabriel Lena Frank and Jennifer Higdon? I mean, I listen to as much of their music as I possibly can and love to see them on a program. But we end with George Crumb, Black Angels. I have to give you a little caveat before we jump in, and that is every time I hear music on recording by George Crumb, I have to go and find the score. So we're going to dig in here. This is actually written for, quote, electric string quartet.
1: Yeah, so it's amplified when we play it in concert. We have microphones either right above us or on the instruments themselves. And it gives it that electric edge, that sort of modern, strident sound, kind of from a different planet. It takes our acoustic instruments and gives them a quality they never had before. So it's very interesting and creates all different kinds of colors and possibilities of sound, you know, with all the special effects and all the tools we have to use, like thimbles and guitar picks and glass rods and wine glasses and gongs and, you know, et cetera, et cetera. And so it's very exciting visually to see, because it's very theatrical in that sense. And so it asks

0: So yeah, it is a piece of visual art as it is a piece of musical art. And to Mark's point, the amplified, this is written in 1970s when the idea of an electric violin, I'm sure if Mr. Crumb had had access to some of the tools, the distortion pedals and the like later on, he might have incorporated all that into it. But he very astutely used the technology that was available at the time to create a really stunning piece of anti-war protest music.
1: And there's an interesting numerology associated with the score as well.
0: Mm-hmm.
2: Yeah, sevens and 13s and unlucky numbers, and things get repeated, and we say those numbers in different languages, and the figures appear seven times, and there's 7 seconds rest and 13 seconds pause and things like this. Yeah.
1: And I have to mention that for every player, to echo something I think Mark said, is that there is a list of equipment that you have to have and that you'll be playing. A list, not one or two things, a list.
2: Well, you have to have wine glasses that are precisely tuned, because three of us play wine glasses. I think I have six of them. Someone else has seven of them. And they have to be in precise pitches that he notates in certain octaves so that, you know, they make triads under this soaring cello line in the God music. And I mean, I had to go to Goodwill with a pencil, and I'm, you know, with my phone, I'm tapping on the glasses to see if the pitch is dead on. And you can alter them by adding water, try to adjust the pitch, but of course the glass rings the most beautifully if it's pure without the water.
0: To Mark's point about that, I had the privilege of working with Mr. Crumb on this piece, my former quartet, and I had found a glass that I had to pour a lot of water into, and he was not fond of the lack of resonance. So he said, you know what, I'm going to go spend the afternoon going around seeing if I can find the right pitch for you. And so I was very honored that Mr. Crumb found me the right pitch for the God music, as he calls it, when the cello plays this hauntingly beautiful solo over the accompaniment of almost a glass harmonica.
1: And so this is in three parts: departure, absence, and return. And then there are several movements within each, totaling 13 movements. And each has its own interesting characteristics. The first movement is Threnody 1, Night of the Electric Insects. And this is marked vibrant, intense. And it really has sort of alternating fortissimo and pianissimo tremolos with these short melodic fragments with sul ponticello, glissandos. And as all the movements are within a section, they are attacca subito.
0: Yeah, it's amazing that all of those movements fit into about 18 minutes worth of music. And each of the different movements has different characters that Mr. Crumb is using to create a series of moments of real violence contrasted with moments of what I would call a strange quality. So, for instance, there's one place that he asks us to bow up near the top of the fingerboard, near the nut, to the opposite end of where we usually and put the fingers close, and it creates this real sort of almost like an old time lute choir as we play actually fragments from the Death and the Maiden. Each section is unique in its own way, and he's creating all types of sound effects, sound worlds. For instance, the bowing of the gong creates almost like a horror-like sound. And then there's moments that he's creating sort of like a tribal sound of maracas and different exotic folk dances. It's a real, real interesting work.

0: And the different movements are written for different combinations of the instruments, mm-hmm. or an instrument with accompaniment is the way it's described. Mm-hmm. But the second movement, for instance, Sounds of Bones and Flutes, is mm-hmm. marked delicate and somewhat mechanical. When you get a comment about mechanical, somewhat mechanical, mm-hmm. what does that mm-hmm. mean to you?
1: Well, I know that I enjoyed playing that movement with Brandon, our cellist. And mechanical, a lot of times, we often interpret it with a sense of almost the way machinery just continues to spit it out with rhythmic integrity and with no rubato, with a sense of sort of uprightness, purpose. And then what's so interesting is you mentioned the word delicate. It's almost as though those two kind of fight each other, because when I think of machinery, I don't always think of the word delicate. I think of it as constant. And so that particular sound, there's a lot of clicking of the wood on the bow, coleño. And then there's also the sounds of like short pizzicato, sliding glisses. And as Mark said, sometimes we even throw in some vocal words in there that sometimes very nonsense syllables, and other times we're speaking in different languages. Yeah, it's a tremendous challenge, because as Mark said, we're doing things with our instruments that are sometimes non-traditional, and we don't practice those all the time. So it requires a new type of practice technique to figure those things out.
2: Yeah, one of the most stressful parts is right near the end when we have to dong, gong, gong, gong, gong. You know, we have to hit the wine glasses with a little glass rod, and you know, I'm not a percussionist, and maybe it's the easiest thing in the world, but for me, I get so tense about that, you know, just getting just the right sound, the right volume. You know, you have to make uh-huh. sure your arm isn't too tense, because, you know, there's no room for error. Like, once you hit it, it sounds. Mm-hmm. So if you're a bit early, it's early. You can't fix it. So I stress about those small notes that I have to do.
0: And along with the pits glissandos, the vocalizations, and mm-hmm. tongue clicks are yep. asked for, you uh-huh. also have to play coleño buttato as well as coleño tratto. Uh-huh. So yeah. that is both bowing, but literally bowing with the wood of the bow.
1: That's right.
0: As mm-hmm. well as tapping with the wood of the bow. Now, mm-hmm. many performers don't like to do that with their bow.
1: Yeah, absolutely. That's right. Because some of our bows are made in the 19th century, are quite valuable. And the battuto is when you stripe the string, like Mark was saying, like a percussion instrument with a very sort of vertical hit. And the tratto is more of a horizontal pulling the bow across the strings. But what's neat about that piece is the fact that, as Mark said at the beginning, this is an amplified string quartet. You hear those effects much more clearly because the microphone is picking up those things. So it makes for a really, again, haunting, hollow, strange sound, because especially when you're pulling the bow across the strings, it's still picking up the extra overtones, but played not through the hair of the bow, but through the sound of the stick on the string.

0: Third movement, Lost Bells, is marked remote and transfigured, and is for a duo of the second violin and cello.
1: Lost Bells. Again, Crumb's ability to be evocative and imaginative, to create sound effects that we don't usually experience and hear. The piece is a real piece of genius, and every one of these sections that we play really demands a fair bit of that creativity, both in how we make those sounds, and also sometimes we even have to work hard to figure out exactly how to create the sound that Mr. Crumb writes in the instructions. So for instance, when you bow the gong, if you don't bow the gong in quite the right way, it creates a very different kind of sound. So, and some of that has to do with the amount of pressure you're applying to the bow. So a lot of time is exploring how do we do these sounds. And as a quartet, making some decisions about what that sound should be and what it means. So the interpretive side of things looks a little different for us in the rehearsal space on that piece than it does, say, for a standard Haydn string quartet. We're not usually figuring out sound effects in the Haydn quartets.
0: And when you're bowing the edge of the tam-tam, you get this very interesting low drone. And that's combined with high harmonics on the stringed instruments, which is a really interesting dichotomy.
1: Mm-hmm. Yeah. And again, that's if you don't bow it right, if you don't apply enough pressure, you have to put a fair bit of rosin. And actually, we figured out that the bass bow works the best on the tam-tam as opposed to just using your violin bow. But when you put that bass bow on there, and we actually found the German bass bow works even better. So that's the way we figured out how to make it work.

0: And the next movement is Devil Music. And this is labeled as a solo cadenza, accompagnata. And then you're accompanied by the second violin and the viola. And the cellist is playing the tam-tam with a beater and bowed. So it's really everybody who is accompanying it. And so it's
1: very loud.
0: Yeah. And it is marked romantic and phantasmic.
2: Mark and I have a challenge in that one. You want to speak to that one, Mark?
1: Yeah, well, that one quotes the Dies Irae, you know, the wrath. And what he wants us to do is to grab the string and play with such a small and intense and concentrated bow speed that you get an octave below the pitch because you pull the string so slowly and it has this creaky, croaking kind of quality. It's something we sort of never do, and when it happens, it's an accident, you know? To have to really perfect this technique of, you know, aiming for the exact pitches of the Dies Irae so that you can hear it, and it's not just noise, but actually pitch, you know? It's very challenging, and it's better on a recording because you have another chance to, you know, do it again if it doesn't quite work out the way you want it. But, you know, in concert, you know, you want to go for the scary, intense feeling, but you also want to make sure that the audience hears the pitch because the connotation of those pitches. It's very evocative, threatening.
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0: Art Southeast announces the group photography exhibition, No One Belongs Here More Than You. 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The Chatham County Health Department, in recognition of Breast Cancer Awareness Month, is offering no-cost mammograms at the Midtown Clinic, 1602 Drayton Street in Savannah, on October 26th from 8 a.m. to 3 p.m. to offer no-cost mammograms for eligible women. 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Welcome back to Contemporary Classics. I'm your host, Dave Lake. Tonight on Contemporary Classics, I'm talking again with violinist Austin Hartman and violist Mark Holloway of the Pacifica Quartet. Today, we'll be talking about their new album, American Portraits, which was released this past Friday, October 9th, on Sadie Records. Well, and it's interesting, too, in the score, he marks the Dies Irae as ugly, obscene.
1: Yeah, well, that's what it sounds like if you get it just right.
2: I mean, I guess the best way to describe in an audio way what Mark is saying, it sounds like an old door being shut, that creaky low sound. And think about that with having six doors that could each play a different pitch. That's kind of what you end up creating when you're doing it. But yeah, it's tricky to do that. I also found that for me personally, it was helpful to use a bass bow on the violin to help get the pitches right. So yeah, it's, again, it's an exploration in new sounds and new colors.
0: And all the techniques he squeezes in a minute and a half in this piece is just amazing.
2: For sure.
1: Huge power of colors and techniques.
0: Yeah, I'm sitting there feeling really bad for you musicians. How can you do this?
2: Yeah. And actually, sometimes what's hard is not just playing the pitches, but making sure you don't kick the mallet that you just put down on the floor and making extraneous sounds that are not intended, especially in live performance, and keeping in mind that microphone, so you accidentally pluck a string, that becomes a huge event that you're really trying to avoid. So yes, movement, we don't usually get up out of our chairs when we play. And so some of that stuff, keeping the sound to a minimum is equally difficult as making the sounds themselves.

0: And then we go into Dance Macabre, and that is actually the duo of the two of you. And this is marked grotesque and satirical, which, again, to me, are almost oxymoronic.
1: Grotesque and satirical. Yeah, oxymoronic. I don't know. I mean, it does have a sardonic quality to it, and there are glissandi with the pizzas, so you pluck the string, and then before the sound is over, you move your finger up the fingerboard, so it goes dong, like this, you know? Mm-hmm. Except it goes very quickly, and you have to play on the bridge a lot of the time also, so the sound has this kind of electric quality, even without the amplification. Mm-hmm. And we're often, you know, we're in seven, and it's often the responses are so quick to each other. There's no time for error because it's directly commenting on what the person does before. It's very visceral, and it takes a lot of coordination to get it just right. So it sounds not just mechanical, but, you know, sort of wicked also, that there's a music in it. There's a musical quality of things opening and closing and responding and mocking, you know, and our colleagues have to whistle and play the electric cello and the maracas and things. So it has a real jangly. It's like nothing else. I've never really heard any music like that. It's quite interesting.
2: Mm-hmm. And what makes it hard too is because he's asking us to jump between traditional techniques and weird techniques. And as Mark said, it's fast and it's in seven. And if I happen to, you know, miss that top pits, it's very easy to, you know, throw off Mark, who's counting carefully because he needs all my pitches to be able to respond accordingly. But yeah, again, it's an exercise in things that we are not often. It's very gymnastic, that particular movement.
0: Well, and as you mentioned, it is a duo, but it is duo alternativo with the Desiree and the pits and the maracas coming in with the first violin and cello.
2: That's right. Yep.
0: And this also ends with vocalizations, which is marked like an incantation.
2: Yeah, so sometimes not only is Mr. Crumb asking us to say things in different languages, he's also very explicit about how those things are to be said. And sometimes they are meant to be chanted. Sometimes they're meant to be shouted and yelled out in anger.
1: This one's a whisper in Hungarian.

0: We then move into the second section, and the first piece is Pravana Lacrimae. And every time I hear this piece, particularly in context of the whole work, I think, gee, my music-only program here on WRU is called Four Centuries of Great Music. And this piece has all four centuries in it.
1: That's right.
2: This one says like a consort of viols. And we hold the instruments as if we're playing a cello, you know, the violins and the viola. And you play on the other side of your fingers. So it's hard to describe on the radio. But everything is backwards about it, and yet you have to make it sound serious. And it says a fragile echo of an ancient music. And so it has this real haunting quality to it.
0: And the idea, it's always interesting to sort of, when I've seen this live, it's interesting to get the feeling from the rest of the audience when you start bowing. People go, well, you almost get a shock from the audience.
1: Yeah, it's true. It's weird to see all of us playing in, making somewhat of a traditional sound with a very different kind of sound quality, much like a lute. It is shocking to see it, and it's also pretty shocking to do it as well.
2: Yeah.
0: And it does have the marking very early on, too, is a fragile echo of an ancient music.
2: Mm-hmm. It does sound very fragile this way, because you're bowing on a very kind of weak part of the instrument where the string is very small, or short, I should say. And so it doesn't ring as beautifully and you know, easily as it normally does. So it does have a kind of a beklempt quality to it.
0: And this has, as I said, the Four Centuries of Great Music, because it's a modern piece, but it echoes the Renaissance into the early Baroque. But this one is the one that I think Austin mentioned earlier on that has the quotes from The Death and the Maiden by Schubert.
1: Mm-hmm.

0: And this next movement is Threnody 2, Black Angels. And this is marked furiously with great energy. And he has these powerful fortissimo attacks, as well as these glissando swells and vocalizations. The, it brings back that sort of insect-like tremolos and glissandos. It has you yelling, counting, and then it also has you yell 13 in Japanese with a cymbal crash.
1: One is very dynamic, very, very aggressive, and it sounds a little like a theremin sometimes, too. There's a lot of like swells and glissandi between notes and sudden dynamic changes. It's very electric sounding.
2: Yeah.

5, 4, 3, 2, 1, 0. 5, 4, 3, 2, 1, 0. 5, 4, 3, 2, 1, 0. 5, 4, 3, 2, 1, 0. 5, 4, 3, 2, 1, 0. 5, 4, 3, 2, 1, 0. 5, 4, 3, 2, 1, 0. 5, 4, 3, 2, 1, 0. 5, 4, 3, 2, 1, 0. 5, 4, 3, 2, 1, 0. 5, 4, 3, 2, 1, 0. 5, 4, 3, 2, 1, 0. 5, 4, 3, 2, 1, 0. 5, 4, 3, 2, 1, 0. 5, 4, 3, 2, 1, 0. 5, 4, 3, 2, 1, 0. 5, 4, 3, 2, 1, 0. 5, 4, 3, 2, 1, 0. 5, 4, 3, 2, 1, 0. 5, 4, 3, 2, 1, 0. 5, 4, 3, 2, 1, 0.

0: And the next movement returns us to the Pavane Lacrimae that we talked about. Mm-hmm. It is called Sarabanda de la Muerta Obscura, but it really mm-hmm. has that same feel and a lot of the same markings as does the Pavane Lacrimae.
1: Mm-hmm. Yeah, I mean, it's the same sound world. Again, mm-hmm. it's haunting, very, very mm-hmm. quiet. Mm-hmm.
2: And the nice thing is Samina and I, our first finalist and I, switch roles here. She gets to join in the strange, vile bowing technique, while I get to create sort of this shimmering trill over the top that sounds like kind of an annoying insect in your ear. Kind of sends the chills up your neck when you get that sound just right.

0: And then we move into Lost Bells, Echo. This is, again, a duo of the second violin and cello, but with the duo alternato with the first violin and viola and maracas. And it really sounds a lot like Bones and Flutes.
1: Yeah, exactly. It's a reference to that. Yeah, there's a symmetry to it in, you know, in that respect.
2: And the use of harmonics creates that flute-like sound. And the pizzicati, we're also trying to play like a guitar and make interesting sound effects that mimic some of the things that are described in the score.
0: And it ends with this sustained drone, almost a sustained note with this swell.

0: And then we enter into the last section, and the last section begins with God music. And this is solo accompaninata, which means it's actually all of you, but it's with the primarily with the cello, but you're accompanied with the violins and viola, marked glass harmonica.
1: We're playing the wine glasses on this one, so we're standing up at tables or sitting, you know, depending on the choreography of it. And our wine glasses are all taped down and tuned to the right pitches so that we can make triads together, the three of us. And so the cello has this soaring line, molto cantabile, very singing, very, very high on the instrument. So it has this ethereal sort of heavenly quality to it. And the, of course, the wine glasses, the crystal glasses, give it this angelic, pure sort of underwater quality too. It's a very special sound world.

0: And this then moves into Ancient Voices, which is a duo of the violins, but it has a marking bottleneck technique.
1: That almost sounds a little bit like a steel guitar. First of all, we create the fast notes underneath in a very fast motion, tap the strings with the glass rod, and that creates kind of this, again, humming, buzzing effect. And then we switch roles midway, but the person on top puts the glass rod against the string and using a plectrum, a guitar pick, plucks it, and it creates this really, again, sort of twangy. Yeah, steel guitar is the best sound that I can relate it to, creating kind of like a wild sounding effect through this.
0: I'm going to put these together, the 11th and 12th movements, Ancient Voices and Ancient Voices Echo. Each are only about 30 seconds in duration. So the Ancient Voices has that bottle technique, and then you go right into Ancient Voices Echo, which is marked Giocoso Flessibile.
2: Flessibile, flexible, yeah.
0: And graceful and flexible, which is, again, a very interesting description.
1: And I think it's a good description for the sounds that he's asking us to make, which are this steel guitar bottleneck sound. That sound at times, I guess the best, like a bending plaster, melting plastic. It's kind of like a weird, at times it sounds like he's asking us to enjoy the space between the pitches that we're playing. Sort of in the cracks of the keys of the piano, if you will.

0: And it ends, the last movement is actually the longest movement because it really combines two movements. It's Threnody 3 and at Night of the Electric Insect. So it starts with that feel. But then as you move to the very end, it transitions into a completely different environment of the Sarabanda de la Muerte Obscura.
1: Yeah, it's very veiled and covered. You know, there's a lot going on, but actually it's not very loud. There's a lot of effects. I have to take two fingers with thimbles on them and strike the strings with them. And, you know, depending on where on the string you're playing, and, you know, he does tell you to go further out and further in towards the bridge and, you know, further out towards the fingers to sort of create this warping, sort of throbbing kind of sound that you would think has like a metal edge to it, but it doesn't. It's quite gentle. It feels, it almost sounds like a rain stick to me a little bit. And in there, there's electric cello harmonics to create a little bit of atmosphere and that saraband in the violin, which is very hidden. It's kind of ghosted, you know, it's as if it's behind a scrim or something, you know. So it's not so obvious. And so it really creates a very special atmosphere.

0: And throughout this whole work, I noticed it relatively early. You have something like three P's with a decrescendo marking, or you have three P's pianissimo and four P's pianissimo. And what's the difference between those two?
1: Well, I think the obvious answer is that he wants it really soft. But I also think it's worth pointing out that we can explore some of that softer range because we are amplified as a string quartet. And so some of the overtones that we may not be able to explore because acoustics in a normal hall, a normal space, we get lost. He's really interested in us looking for things in the very softest parts of the instruments. And when we're able to find those, again, as Mark said, I like that word that he used about it being veiled. We can, with something that's veiled, that's amplified, people can really hear that. Otherwise, it becomes distant or unable to be seen in its normal configuration in a normal acoustic. So that's my best take on why so many P's or so many F's on the page.
2: Tchaikovsky did the same thing, right? He used five, six F's and things. I mean, there's a limit to how loud and soft you can actually play, but it does give you a sense of the character or the extreme nature of it, and it sort of informs the way you play it.
0: Mm-hmm. Well, and sometimes I said, well, at least he's being honest here, and that is you have like two or three P's with a decrescendo, and it's actually marked al niente, to nothing.
1: Right.
0: They should all be that way. And so, reflecting on the whole album, is there something I didn't touch upon as in our conversation that you really wanted to say about this album?
2: No, in fact, I found your questions and observations very illuminating, Dave.
1: Yeah.
2: You know, it's really nice to hear what your reactions are to what you see and to what you hear, because listeners and audience members are part of the conversation. We play for you. We play not just at you, but for you. Mm-hmm. And so your observations and, you know, audience members, when they talk to us after a concert, it sort of informs us as to how things land and, you know, how things are coming across from the stage. And so, yeah, you know, things like this, you know, with the album, talking about the connections between pieces, it's very nice to think of it that way. Thank you.
1: Yeah, I agree with Mark. I think I really appreciate your thoughtfulness in putting this interview together and to really take time to articulate so many of the conversations that we had internally when we think about what repertoire should be there. And we're just really appreciative that you gave us the space to be able to share some of those thoughts with you and with the audience that tunes in.
0: So tonight on Contemporary Classics, I've been talking again with violinist Austin Hartman and violist Mark Holloway of the Pacifica Quartet. And we've been talking about their new album, American Portraits, which was released this past Friday, October 9th, on Sadie Records. And I want to thank the two of you so very much for going through this album with me.
1: Thank you so much for having us.
2: Thanks for your interest. It's a pleasure to talk to you.
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totally in the full heat of this one, so I haven't bothered to tune, so I'm not at 440 here. I don't know what to tell you. I'm in G anyway, if anybody's taking notes. January 31st, 438. 2, 3, and...

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2: The Moss Mystique Southern Women and Newcomb Pottery exhibit opens at the Jepson Center on May 30th. 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More information can be found at www.telfair.org.
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0: the Mediation Center of the Coastal Empire is hosting a Trauma-Sensitive Interactions TSI workshop on Zoom on November 12th from 9 a.m. to 12 p.m. TSI is an evidence-informed training that equips participants with the knowledge and practical skills to recognize the impact of trauma and respond in ways that foster safety, trust, and resilience. 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

0: Joanna Angel is the Art Southeast October On View Artist in Residence, with an exhibit running from October 8th through November 6th at Art Southeast, 2301 Bull Street, Savannah. 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

0: Hello and welcome to Background Briefing, available 24/7 at backgroundbriefing.org. I'm Ian Masters, and today we'll look into a number of stories and issues in the news. We'll begin with the European reaction to Trump trying to blame Ukraine for the price of diesel, as he again sides with Putin to sell out Ukraine, with Putin dangling bribes before our greedy imbecile of a president to line Trump in his family's pockets. Joining us from the Warsaw Security Forum in Warsaw, Poland, is Tamar Jacoby, the Kyiv-based director of the Progressive Policy Institute's New Ukraine Project. She was a senior writer and justice editor at Newsweek, and before that, the deputy editor of the New York Times' op-ed page. And she's the author of Displaced, the Ukrainian Refugee Experience, and has an article at the Washington Monthly, Europeans Look for Options as Costs Mount in Ukraine. Then we'll speak with Sharon Weinberger, the editor-in-chief at the Bulletin of Atomic Scientists, who has been writing on national security issues for more than 25 years. She was the national security editor of the Wall Street Journal from 2022 to 2026, and is the author of The Imagineers of War, The Untold Story of DARPA, the Pentagon agency that changed the world, A Nuclear Family Vacation, Travels in the World of Atomic Weaponry, and Imaginary Weapons, A Journey Through the Pentagon Scientific Underworld. We'll discuss her latest book just out, Valley of Death, How Big Tech is Fueling the Future of War. Then finally, we'll assess whether the youth of India can curb the religious nationalist powers of the Hindu chauvinist Prime Minister Modi, whose electoral commissioner just struck 130 million, mostly opposition voters, from the rolls, prompting demonstrations by the youthful Cockroach Janta Party. Joining us is Dr. Sumit Ganguly, the director of the Huntington Program on Strengthening U.S.-India Relations at Stanford University. His books include India Since 1980, India, Pakistan and the Bomb, Debating Nuclear Stability in South Asia. And his latest book is The Oxford Handbook of Indian Politics. And before we begin, for over a decade we have warned that Trump is both a criminal and likely a traitor, not to mention he's mentally unstable, egomaniacal, woefully ignorant, wildly incompetent, insatiably greedy, and spectacularly corrupt. Now it should be clear to all that Trump is doing everything he can to rig the next election and end American democracy as we know it. During these critical months, weeks, and days before the November elections, Background Briefing will intensify its investigations to expose MAGA chicanery, criminality, and cruelty while exploring strategies and popular movements to ensure a massive turnout to remove our corrupt autocrat, as the Hungarian people showed us by getting rid of Trump's buddy Orban in a landslide. To help sustain us as we increase our staff to cover this critical moment, you can make a tax-deductible donation to our nonprofit foundation, the Public Truth Media Foundation, at publictruthmedia.org or at backgroundbriefing.org/donate. And thank you. And joining us now from Warsaw, Poland, is Tamar Jacoby, the Kyiv-based director of the Progressive Policy Institute's New Ukraine Project. She was a senior writer and justice editor at Newsweek, and before that, deputy editor of the New York Times op-ed page, and is the author of Displaced, the Ukrainian Refugee Experience. And she has an article at the Washington Monthly, Europeans Look for Options as Costs Mount in Ukraine. Welcome to Background Briefing, Tamar Jacoby.
1: It's great. It's great to be back, Ian. Thank you.
0: Well, thanks for joining us. And you're at the Warsaw Security Conference, at which Zelensky spoke yesterday, along with other European leaders. It's a pretty extraordinary situation. It makes no sense what's happening here in the United States against everything that's logical and everything that the Europeans are working on. Trump, obviously, is trying to blame Ukraine for the price of gas and diesel in the United States, when, of course, it's his war against Iran that has caused the problem. I don't know that he can get away with it. I mean, maybe some of the MAGA people believe that. But the price that Ukraine could pay is just extraordinary. Do you think the Europeans can step up? What if he cuts off intelligence, which he's threatened to do, cuts off weapons supplies, which he's threatened to do?
1: Yeah, well, let's unpack a little bit of it. I mean, you know, it makes perfect sense in his logic, right? I mean, I don't credit that logic, but he never says he's sorry, and he never takes any blame. and he wants the American people to, you know, be happy with him and his party before the elections. And he doesn't understand that truth or consequences, to put two words together, you know, might matter in that equation. All that matters is him and the fact that he can't say he made a mistake and the fact that he wants something. He wants to win the election. And so, I mean, of course, the claims are absurd. It is the Iran war that's, you know, played the main role in raising the price of diesel, and but Trump has chosen to blame Ukraine. The question is, I'm with you a little bit. I'm not sure, or with your suspicions. I'm not sure he's going to get away with it. I mean, Republicans, others in his party, in the House and the Senate and elsewhere, have become increasingly vocal in questioning him in the last couple of, I would say, weeks, months, maybe, as they see that he's really going to drag them down in the election rather than help them. And so there's been a chorus of Republican repudiation of this move. Now, does that stop him? You know, maybe, maybe not. We don't know, but it might stop him. For what it's worth, you know, and I'm not necessarily crediting it, but Senator Roger Wicker, important Republican senator, was at this conference, and he said repeatedly he doesn't think it'll come to pass, that any diesel will eventually be sold in this way, or that Trump will retaliate against Ukraine. Now, I wouldn't take that as a guarantee. If I was Ukrainian, I still might be concerned. But it's so absurd. You know, it's a little bit like Greenland. It was just so outrageous that you could have said at the beginning that'll never happen. You know, if it happened, it would be painful for Ukraine. Of course, the U.S. did this once before, cut off the intelligence. So intelligence is a hard story to report. You know, we don't know exactly what the U.S. provides, and it was hard to figure out what the U.S. provided 18 months ago. It's changed quite a bit, and it's still hard to report. One thing in the past that we know it did is it cited U.S. satellites could see Russian ballistic missiles coming toward Ukraine before Ukraine could see them, because the U.S. satellites could see them presumably taking off. And so the U.S. could warn Ukraine something's coming, and it often did warn Ukraine. The U.S. also helped with targeting intelligence. You know, the Russians are... Ukraine sort of knows where a lot of things are in Russia or in the occupied territories, but it doesn't always know when they're moving. And the Ukrainian satellites could say, well, there were some Russian things here and now they've moved here. Or, you know, the launches are going to happen here tonight instead of here. And it's been very useful. Since March 2025, when the U.S. cut off intelligence for a week, the Europeans have made some effort to substitute and to fill in. The French have made some effort, Brits have made some efforts, maybe others I don't even know about have made some efforts. What percentage they can cover, we don't know. So you know, what would happen if the U.S. did completely cut intelligence for Ukraine? We just don't know how big a blow it is. I read someone yesterday saying, you know, maybe it's not, you know, it would be bad, but not disastrous. I don't know if that's the case. I only can trust other sources on this.
0: Well, Trump had a 90-minute phone conversation with Putin to celebrate his birthday, and the Kremlin was crowing, saying that neither leader wanted to hang up the phone. They were having such a great time. It is kind of sickening that Trump...
1: No, it's disgusting. It's completely disgusting. Thank you. Sickening is a good word.
0: Right. And I'm not sure what the percentage of the American people that recognize that he's rewarding a murderous dictator who's just killing Ukrainian civilians. And the only leverage that Zelensky has over Putin, because we don't put any pressure on, the United States doesn't put any pressure on, he doesn't ask anything of Putin. He asks everything of Zelensky. And the one thing that could possibly bring Putin to the table and to make a deal is the extent to which the Ukrainians are hitting oil refineries and other targets inside of Russia itself, which for the longest time Russia has been free to destroy. I mean, the bottom line, surely, Tamar, is that Putin can't conquer Ukraine, but he can destroy it.
1: And yes, indeed. And Ukraine can try to bring Putin to the table, to the negotiating table, by hitting the sources of the revenue that fund the war, and most importantly, oil refineries. But I mean, there's, we're missing a couple of things. So I mean, one is, you know, Zelensky. Well, one is there's not just the intelligence. Let's go back to that for a minute and cover that. The other thing that the U.S. can deprive Ukraine of is we don't give Ukraine any weapons anymore, but we sell weapons to Europe that Europe then gives to Ukraine. And the most important of these weapons are the interceptors for the, again, we come back to the ballistic missiles. The most destructive thing that Russia can rain down on Ukraine are these weapons, that these missiles that go in a big parabola, 5 times the speed of sound or whatever it is. So America's now going to could be in a position to deprive Ukraine of intelligence about when those missiles are coming, and then not sell it sell Europe the interceptors that can shoot them down. So, you know, hitting, sort of opening Ukraine to more civilian deaths, to more destruction, to more strikes, to more really terror. What's been striking here in Poland is how just universal the European condemnation and the European determination to step up and fill in. The problem is there's only so much that Europe can do to step up and fill in. It doesn't make those interceptors. And again, we don't know how much intelligence it provides. But, you know, sort of going back to the question of motive, which you've raised, I mean, it's just been true from the beginning, right? And no one really knows, you know, I'm not a psychiatrist, and I think even psychiatrists don't know, you know, what is at the root of Trump's, you know, seeming admiration, love, obedience, catering to Putin, and his dislike of Zelensky. And we can all speculate about a lot of things. You know, we can say that it was because Trump wanted to, we can say that Putin has something on Trump from a decade or 2 decades ago. We can say that maybe. We can say that maybe Trump just admires strong men with untrammeled power when he wants the same thing. Maybe. We can say that Trump has never forgiven Zelensky for what happened in the Trump one, that, you know, sort of led to, he wouldn't look into Biden, investigate Biden, help Trump fight Biden, maybe. We can say that Trump has never forgiven Zelensky for blocking the kind of peace Trump wanted to make. And remember, Trump promised he'd make peace in Ukraine in a day, and that would have involved Russia getting what it wanted and Ukraine basically giving up everything. And when Zelensky resisted that, Trump hasn't forgiven him. You know, so there's possible explanations for, there's a dozen, or at least half a dozen possible explanations for what's going on here. That doesn't change what you've observed, which is that Trump always favors Putin and virtually never favors Zelensky.
0: Well, the most benign thing or explanation could be that Trump wants his Nobel Prize, and he was apparently annoyed that he didn't get one this round. And he thinks that how he's going to get it is he's going to have Putin show up at his golf course in Florida in December for the G20, and he's going to stand on the stage between Zelensky and Putin and have them shake hands and end the war and therefore get his Nobel Prize. That's his delusion. I don't believe for one minute that Putin would ever, ever appear on the same stage as Zelensky. What do you think?
1: Well, more important, he's not going to end the war now. He feels that he has the upper hand. He has ballistic missiles, which Ukraine can't fight back against. He has these jet drones, which for now Ukraine can't fight back against. And winter is coming. I mean, I don't see any chance that Putin is going to agree to any kind of come to the table for any kind of negotiations until next spring, next summer at the earliest. And even then, you know, it's going to take a lot of pressure. He has to get to the point where he thinks he's losing, or that he risks more personally by continuing the war than by fighting it. And he's nowhere near that at the moment. And there's nothing Trump can offer him, no matter what deals. So, you know, I think that's a complete fantasy.
0: Yeah, but what he's offering Trump and Witkoff and Kushner is an obvious bribe. You know, they're handing over Lukoil.
1: Well, indeed.
0: Then they're making all kinds of money. And I think the only way that Putin is going to win this war is via Trump. And that seems to be his main strategy.
1: Right. Yes, I think that's about right. I think that about sums it up. And I think Trump at some crazy level thinks he's still in the running for the Nobel Peace Prize, but more likely from his point of view, he's in it for a lot of money for himself and for his partners. I mean, that's quite tangible, and, you know, he can walk away with it. I mean, he could, you know, the Peace Prize, I don't think is going to happen, but deals could potentially happen. So I agree. But, you know, I mean, again, it's a little bit reassuring to be here in Europe because Europeans are so clear that this is wrong and so, again, determined to do whatever they can to stand up to it. And, you know, Americans like to laugh at Europe and say that they are weak and that they've, you know, neglected their defense and that they, you know, all they can do is have a meeting. But I think they agreed to some tougher sanctions yesterday, and I think they're about to agree to it this week, and they are supplying some kind of intelligence, and, you know, Ukrainians and Europeans are working together they're not going to have them overnight, but they're working together to develop systems that can shoot down the ballistic missiles without American interceptors. And so, you know, there's no easy answer for the tough winter coming for Ukraine. I mean, that is coming. But it's also not clear to me that you know, yet another stupid decision by Trump is going to mean that Putin wins the war.
0: Well, you know, Trump's a reality TV guy, and he does these kind of stunts. It's government by stunt.
1: Right.
0: And he's sort of running out of tricks. But the latest trick vis-a-vis this diesel is that a Russian tanker left St. Petersburg a few days ago. It's heading for Wilmington, North Carolina, with diesel and oil. And Trump will probably greet it and make a little photo op. But I don't think this deal is ever really going to happen. And even if it did happen the way that it's been enunciated by the Kremlin, it wouldn't really make much difference to the price of diesel in any case.
1: Well, that's the point. That's the bottom line point, absolutely.
0: Yeah. So I think going back to the 90-minute phone call at the Love Fest the other day where neither side wanted to hang up the phone because they were having such a great time with Trump. Flattering Putin and wishing him a happy birthday. The truth about Trump is he's a complete idiot, out of his depth, a total amateur. He always gets rolled, whether it's Putin or even in his first term, he got rolled by Erdogan. He gets on the phone with these guys, and they just... And Putin's trained as a KGB spy with psychological
1: tools. But the awful thing is he always gets rolled, but he walks away with a fat wallet. I mean, that's he's good at what he wants. I mean, he's a laughing stock by our standards, but by his own standards, you know, he's doing great. I mean, I think one big question is going to be what happens after the midterms, right? Like, you know, will Congress be in a position to rein him in or do anything? You know, honestly, I don't expect that much more from Congress in the way of help for Ukraine. Maybe there'll be some help. I think we're in a moment that's going to change. You know, I think when we have a conversation in a month, things are going to look different than they look today. You know, maybe better, maybe worse. It's going to be colder in Kyiv, but I think things will look different.
0: But just in closing, the president's primary job is to protect and defend the United States, and Trump is doing the opposite, because whether he is doing this blindly or whether he cynically knows the truth about the extent to which Russia is helping Ukraine target Americans. The most egregious example was early in the war on Iran. Iran fired a drone at the CIA station at the U.S. Embassy in Riyadh, Saudi Arabia. The first one punched a hole through the wall. The second one went in and blew up the CIA station. Now, it happened in the middle of the night, so there weren't any casualties. But had it happened at any other time, there would have been massive casualties. The place is a total wreck. Senator Chris Murphy just visited the site the other day and just said it's absolutely amazing how they pulled this off, and they could not have done it without Russian targeting.
1: And Trump said today, I saw somewhere in the media that he didn't believe that either Russia or China was helping Iran. I mean, it's the most ridiculous statement.
0: Well, it's a total lie, but I just don't understand why on this side, even Republican senators can't hold this guy, put his feet to the fire and question whether he's a traitor.
1: Yeah, no, I agree with that. I do agree with that. And, you know, and undermining not just Ukraine, which, you know, is bad enough and not, you know, I don't particularly like, but in the long run, undermining our allies in Europe. I mean, if Putin wins in Ukraine, you know, Poland is, or Estonia or, you know, whatever is certainly going to be next, or, you know, trying to divide up Europe in various ways. And Trump's opening the way to that. So, you know, Iran, Europe, Ukraine, it's a long list of betrayals. It's not just one strike.
0: Well, Tamar, I thank you for joining us. I appreciate it.
1: Thank you for the opportunity.
0: And again, I've been speaking with Tamar Jacoby, who's a Kyiv-based director of the Progressive Policy Institute's New Ukraine Project. She was a senior writer and justice editor at Newsweek, and before that, the deputy editor of the New York Times op-ed page. And she's the author of Displaced, the Ukrainian Refugee Experience, and has an article at the Washington Monthly, Europeans Look for Options as Costs Mount in Ukraine. And she joined us

0: Welcome back. I'm Ian Masters, and this is Background Briefing, available 24/7 at backgroundbriefing.org. And joining us now is Sharon Weinberger, the Editor-in-Chief of the Bulletin of Atomic Scientists, who has been writing on national security issues for more than 25 years. She was the National Security Editor at the Wall Street Journal from 2022 to 2026, and is the author of The Imagineers of War, The Untold Story of DARPA, The Pentagon Agency That Changed the World, A Nuclear Family Vacation, Travels in the World of Atomic Weaponry, and Imaginary Weapons, A Journey Through the Pentagon's Scientific Underworld. Her latest book just out is Valley of Death, How Big Tech is Fueling the Future of War. Welcome to Background Briefing, Sharon Weinberger.
1: Oh, thanks for having me, Ian.
0: So, obviously, you're not talking about, in terms of the Valley of Death, how big tech is fueling the future of war. You know, talking about Alfred Lord Tennyson's Charge of the Light Brigade, into the Valley of Death rode the 600, but rather the Valley of Death north of me here in Los Angeles in San Francisco, otherwise known as Silicon Valley.
1: I am, although there's some interesting linguistic history that the Charge of the Light Brigade and the reference to the Valley of Death became a term of art that the title is taken from. So among technologists, so this is true in the military, like in defense weapons technology, but also in commercial technology, there is a term frequently used called the Valley of Death, which does trace back to Lord Tennyson and to the Charge of the Light Brigade, which in the case of this modern term, the Valley of Death, is the gap that exists between prototypes that you might develop in the lab and getting them to the consumer, or in the case of the military, to the battlefield. So all the time you'll hear defense companies talk about the Valley of Death, of not being able to get their products to the battlefield.
0: So I want to talk about your book, obviously, but I'd like to touch on the fact that you're editor-in-chief of the Bulletin of Atomic Scientists, of the doomsday clock, in the sense that there are some rumors out there from intel sources that Trump may well want to hit back at Iran after the elections on November the 3rd, resume some kind of strike, perhaps in concert with Israel again. There's even some suggestions of the use of a nuclear weapon, maybe on Pickaxe Mountain. It's obviously an extreme thought. But in terms of the doomsday clock, if a nuclear weapon were ever to be used, and the last one, of course, was used in anger, was at Nagasaki, the most useful thing, if there's any use in nuclear weapons, is the taboo against their use.
1: Yeah.
0: And there was considerations during both the Korean War and the Vietnam War of using them, and mercifully the decision was that it maybe wouldn't work. And that is a frightening thought, isn't it? If Trump is crazy enough to use a nuclear weapon, he would break the taboo and it probably wouldn't work. What's your thoughts on that, madam?
1: Oh, gosh. You know, so on one hand, I want to say, no, there's no way he could do it. But I've ended up being, over the years, a horrible prognosticator of the future, and perhaps not, and even more so, on what Trump will or won't do. So my first reaction is to say, no, he wouldn't use it. He wouldn't ever do it. I hope I am correct on that. I don't think he will, but I do want to caveat it that I have been wrong. He has, you know, there's been this tendency of Trump to sort of ask questions that maybe are good to be asked, like, well, why do we have nuclear weapons if we don't use them? There's nothing inherently wrong about asking that question, as long as you're willing to listen to what the answer is, which is, of course, the taboo and the idea that the first time, or, you know, that to have used them now for the first time since World War II really opens up a Pandora's box. It makes them, the idea that they're more usable by, you know, Russia, for example, which has at times sort of saber-rattled, threatened to use them in the war in Ukraine. So it would just be a horrible precedent to set. Will he? I guess I can say I don't think so, and I hope not.
0: So let's talk about your new book just out, Valley of Death, How Big Tech is Fueling the Future of War. And, of course, recently Defense Secretary Pete Hegseth announced this Project Meridian that would study the battlefield of the future. He got rid of or downsized the Office of Net Assessment and has created this new Project Meridian,

0: and he's put in charge of it, Elon Musk and Palmer Luckey, along with the 83-year-old Newt Gingrich. Now, well, what do you think of that? I'm bursting into just it's extraordinary.
1: Yeah. So as you correctly referenced, the Pentagon had or has an office called the Office of Net Assessment that since the early to mid-1970s has been responsible for doing just that, doing studies on the future of warfare. Now, I have some criticisms of that office as well, but that is what they were supposed to do. Pete Hegseth had disestablished the office last year, and I think after pushback, he reestablished it, but he downgraded it. I don't think anyone really knows what it's doing now, or does it have the funds to continue doing what it used to do. So yes, as you said, he looked across the world and decided the three best people to put in charge of a study on the future of warfare, Project Meridian, is an 83-year-old, an octogenarian, Newt Gingrich, who is a great lover of science fiction and science fiction ideas, and then two Silicon Valley, and I use that not in the geographic sense, but in the idea of sort of tech oligarchs, titans, who have substantial contracts with the Pentagon. So Elon Musk, the founder and head of SpaceX, is an extremely large Pentagon contractor. It has what some people describe as a de facto monopoly on space launch right now for the military. And then Palmer Luckey, who is the founder of Anduril, one of the largest, sort of the pack leader of this new era of venture capital funded defense tech startups. And it is also, it both has Pentagon contracts and hopes to become sort of the next Lockheed Martin. So the idea that you would put two people with such conflicts of interest in charge, and a third, Newt Gingrich, who's talked about reflecting sunlight from the sun to, and you know, light up alleys at night to stop crime, that these are the three people you would put in charge of the study, is just kind of amazing. It's conflict of interest. It's a little weird. None of those three have military experience. They have experience in certain areas, but not in the military and not, frankly, in warfare. And that doesn't mean they're not capable in certain areas, but it just, what they share is that they have all been both personally, privately, and publicly quite supportive of President Trump.
0: Well, in Musk's case, it was to the tune of almost $300 million in the last election cycle. And now we're just learning that he's put up $276 million to the Republicans in this cycle. And Palmer Luckey was an early donor to Trump in 2016 and tried to convince his fellow broligarchs in Silicon Valley to get aboard the Trump train. He also has family ties, doesn't he, to Trump's inner circle?
1: I'm never one that wants to talk about the good old days because the good old days of the military-industrial complex were problematic. But it really would have been unthinkable 20, 30 years ago to put people with these ties politically to the administration and also financially through their companies to the Pentagon and put them in charge of a study that will, when we talk about the future of warfare, why does that matter? It matters because it tells you what technologies, what weapons they plan to buy. So it goes really to a lot of the conflicts of interest that we've seen in this administration and between, sort of the money making and the policy making.
0: Well, apparently this new movie about Elon Musk explodes the notion that he's a genius and basically makes the case that he's basically made his fortune out of the government trough. And, of course, years ago or decades ago, Howard Hughes once said, the greatest way to get rich in America is to get a government contract. And that's certainly what Elon Musk has done. But the other character, Palmer Luckey, he's another one of these geniuses who convinced Zuckerberg to get into the metaverse via this helmet that he'd developed. And to the extent that Zuckerberg even changed the name of his company to Meta and then lost $200 million. So I don't know, putting these two characters in charge of our future defense, I'm not sure that the results are going to be quite as advertised.
1: Yes. Let me actually address. So I haven't yet seen the Alex Gibney documentary, and but you know I think he's a great filmmaker. So it's hard for me to comment on something I haven't seen. But what I would say about Elon Musk, I mean, first of all, the term genius is relative, but I am extremely critical of Musk in many respects, and I think that criticism comes across in the book and the very theme of the book and the concerns that I have about this sort of the arsenal of the broligarchy, as I call it at one point. But I think that Musk as an entrepreneur, and it's not saying he's a genius, but the very thing that SpaceX has done, bringing down the cost of space launch, it doesn't, he has not taken us to the Mars. We're not colonizing Mars. I think so many of his claims are overblown, but that's not an insignificant thing that he's done. Starlink is a very significant system for providing internet, and it was crucial. I mean, not just from a commercial perspective, but for the Ukrainian military, particularly in the early days of the war. SpaceX has proved they can do certain things well. You just have to kind of scale back on the overblown claims of, saving humanity. But the issue with Palmer Luckey, as you correctly point out, is the thing that made him rich and what he's most known for is virtual reality headsets for gamers. And when you look at that, and so he sold it to Facebook, which made him very rich. He became an executive at Facebook and then was pushed out and formed his weapons company, Anduril. But Palmer, and I think he's a very smart guy. I've spoken to him a number of times, but he has never, I mean, I look around, I don't think you probably don't own virtual reality goggles. I don't. I don't know anybody who does, other than maybe some extreme gamers. They never became the mass market product that Palmer hoped they would be. And he can blame that on Facebook, on Meta, but we just don't know. He has not really proven his ability to produce something at scale and make it, let alone in the commercial realm of a mass market product, certainly not in the military realm. So whereas SpaceX and Elon Musk have proven a certain thing, Anduril has no proof yet that they can manufacture weapons at scale, or that their weapons are better than other people's weapons. They make a lot of claims. Now, they may be able to, but they haven't proved it yet. And so again, to take someone who's founded a company that is making a lot of claims but hasn't proven itself yet and saying you're in charge of determining the future of warfare, it's just a tremendous leap of faith.
0: Well, it's obvious that the military-industrial complex itself, prior to the tech-industrial complex, or whatever you want to call the Silicon Valley guys that want to take over and get into the trough and ease out Lockheed Martin and the big contractors and become the Lockheed Martins of the future, as you pointed out, Sharon. Obviously, the history is such that they'd rather build a Rolex than a Timex, and the Ukrainians are proving through with incredible ingenuity how, they can put stuff into the field very quickly and improvise in all kinds of creative ways, weapon systems which are cutting edge. And I just don't see, in fact, there was an attempt by the guy that just left as a Secretary of the Army, Dan Driscoll, to get the Pentagon to focus on what the Ukrainians are doing and to, employ the Ukrainians, particularly when, the same drones that are raining down on Ukraine are the same ones that are raining down on U.S. troops in the Gulf. And he had to quit in disgust recently, Dan Driscoll, because he went in to had a meeting with Trump, and all Trump wanted to talk about was his ballroom, and this guy's trying to say, Hegseth is completely off the reservation, and you've got to focus on the weapons of the future. So forgive me if I'm not optimistic about the possibilities of anything except big gold-plated items coming out of Anduril, Palantir, and whatever Musk is offering. like the Golden Dome, for example.
1: Yeah, I'm not optimistic about that either. You bring up a great point, which is the difference between Ukrainian drone makers and then the U.S., particularly the new sort of Silicon Valley VC-funded drone makers. So there's two different motivations here that overlap but are still distinct. Ukraine's drone making is largely driven from a necessity of survival. They're literally fighting a war for their survival. And so they are modifying things on the ground. You know, when something doesn't work or it gets jammed, they change it that day in hours, in days. Their goal is to survive, to win, but at least to survive this war. The goal of Silicon Valley is to make money. That is really the goal. And the best way it was presented to me by someone who had been out in Ukraine and also worked in Silicon Valley is that, you know, in Ukraine, you have this immediate feedback loop. You fly a drone, it falls from jamming, you modify it. Silicon Valley companies or tech companies in general, I mean, Andrew likes to say they're not Silicon Valley, they're Southern California, but it comes from that same ecosystem, you know, is they, especially early in the war in Ukraine, they would send a drone, it would get jammed, and they would send a new one a year later. It's just not the same feedback loop. And also, they want Ukraine for advertising. All of these new companies want to say they're battlefield proven, but they're not trying, you know, to sell to Ukraine. Ukraine has its own drone industry. They want to use that to advertise, to sell to the Pentagon, to sell to the Middle East, to sell to other countries. And I think it's fair to say that there's very, very little of defense tech startup, American defense tech startup technology being used in Ukraine. It just has not been successful there. And in fact, under the previous administration, the Pentagon chief of weapons buying at one point said in frustration, you know, he was complaining about the slow rate of manufacturing of weapons in general. And then he's like, you know, the tech bros aren't doing much for us in Ukraine. And he was right. He got a lot of pushback from it. These companies are looking for major, major markets. And as you said, in some places, they're gold plating. In some cases, they just don't have the experience. They don't have experience in the future of war. They don't have experience in the present of war.
0: So your book deals with this, but let's, in the last couple of minutes, then talk about the portent of a billionaire or a trillionaire in the case of Musk getting his own nuclear weapon. It sounds like one of these villains out of a James Bond novel. But it's not that far from the possibilities, is it? I mean, we already had the example of Musk shutting off Ukraine's access to Starlink as they were just about to hit the Russian fleet in the Black Sea with some naval drones. And he had justified that by saying that he wanted to de-escalate the conflict. Well, that's not his job. He's not the president or the secretary of defense, yet he acted, you know, as a head of state in effect. So that's an inkling into the possibility, isn't it? If these kind of people with that kind of megalomania have massive defense contracts and have power over the Pentagon, isn't that a reasonable possibility that one of these guys could end up with their own nukes?
1: Yeah, I mean, the opening of the book, part of the idea for the book came from a Pentagon study that I was told about. The study took place in 2013, looking at whether a rogue billionaire could build and sell nuclear weapons. And really, and when I interviewed the participants of the study, they said, yeah, we were thinking of an Elon Musk type figure. Sort of, you know, a billionaire with sort of, you know, sort of zealotry and very ambitious goals. You know, back in 2013, Musk was a figure to be reckoned with, but he wasn't the Elon Musk of today. So it was really quite an interesting study. But I sometimes thought in referencing it in the book, like, well, is this too, you know, is it too much? Am I being overboard? And then earlier this year, Palmer Luckey was being interviewed on a news program and asked, you know, is there anything you wouldn't build? And they're like, would you build nuclear weapons? He's like, of course I would. I'd build fission weapons. I'd build fusion weapons. I think nuclear weapons are completely stabilizing. You know, it's hard to say that any of these billionaires, whether Palmer Luckey or Elon Musk, would go rogue. But the idea behind the book is what we're seeing is this tremendous transfer of power into the hands of private entrepreneurs, that technology like rockets, like high-powered microwave weapons, perhaps someday nuclear weapons, that these are technologies accessible to people and companies with large private resources. And it changes the dynamic between government, which was once had sort of the monopoly on the ability to fund development of these weapons, and the private sector. And that transfer of power to the private sector is leading to conflicts. And we saw that, as you referenced, with Elon Musk and Starlink in Ukraine and Crimea. We see it even with the battle between the Pentagon and Anthropic over the use of their AI models. And I think we'll see it in other areas in the years to come.
0: Well, that's the frightening thing about AI is that it's in the hands of these private entrepreneurs.
1: Yes.
0: It's been described as an extinction event by some of people from the inside of Anthropic. And, you know, the last extinction event happened in Almogordo in 1945. But that was controlled by the government, not by private entrepreneurs. And this is a whole new ballgame, isn't it?
1: Exactly. Yeah. And I think that's something that, you know, I don't know what the solution to it is, but I think, and that's why, we often reference Eisenhower's farewell speech and the idea of the military-industrial complex. But these were exactly the issues he was getting at, is the power that industry can have, and the idea that the public, you know, needs to be aware of it and needs to be cognizant of what's going on.
0: Well, Sharon Weinberger, I thank you so much for joining us here today.
1: Thank you for having me.
0: And again, I've been speaking with Sharon Weinberger, who's the editor-in-chief of the Bulletin of Atomic Scientists, who's been writing on national security issues for more than 25 years. She was the national security editor at the Wall Street Journal from 2022 to 2026, and is the author of The Imagineers of War, The Untold Story of DARPA, The Pentagon Agency That Changed the World, A Nuclear Family Vacation, Travels in the World of Atomic Weaponry, and Imaginary Weapons, A Journey Through the Pentagon's Scientific Underworld. And her latest book just out is Valley of Death, How Big Tech is Fueling the Future of War. We're going to take a brief station break, back looking into whether the youth of India can curb the religious nationalist powers of the Hindu chauvinist Prime Minister Modi, whose electoral commissioner just struck 130 million, mostly opposition voters, from the rolls, prompting demonstrations by the youthful cockroach janta party.

0: Welcome back. I'm Ian Masters, and this is Background Briefing, available 24/7 at backgroundbriefing.org. And joining us now, Dr. Sumit Ganguly, the director of the Huntington Program on Strengthening U.S.-India Relations at Stanford University. His books include India Since 1980, India, Pakistan, and the Bomb, Debating Nuclear Stability in South Asia, and his latest book is The Oxford Handbook of Indian Politics. Welcome to Background Briefing, Dr. Sumit Ganguly.
1: Thank you.
0: So, Sumit, what's going on in India, the world's largest democracy? Modi, even though he's not taking the heat so much as the head of the Electoral Commission, Kumar, there's calls for him to resign. But what's happened is that this Electoral Commission has purged 130 million names from the electoral rolls, which is an extraordinary number. It's more than the population of Japan. And it's almost like this will be Donald Trump's dream come true. He's trying to purge the electoral rolls here, but he can't find the evidence. At least, you know, maybe they'll make stuff up. But the idea that you can take 130 people off the rolls is extraordinary, and it's provoked a really interesting backlash from these young demonstrators with the Cockroach Janata Party.
1: This is exactly right. The Election Commission of India, the ECI, was a highly respected organization for a very long time. And consequently, given that these allegations of the malfeasance involved in the construction of the electoral roll under Gyanesh Kumar, the current chief election commissioner, is deeply disturbing. These allegations arose from an investigation that was carried out by a major Indian daily called the Indian Express, which for a long time was highly respected as a independent investigative newspaper. But in recent days, along with much of the Indian press, its standing had fallen. This investigation has proven to be absolutely explosive, because quite apart from the apparent removal of 130 million potential citizens and voters from the rolls, there are charges that on 14 different occasions, the chief election commissioner simply overrode the views and the sentiments and the concerns of his two fellow commissioners and disregarded the rule of unanimity in making decisions. So all of this taken together is a deeply disturbing picture of the fairness of the electoral process in India.
0: So I mentioned the backlash coming from the Cockroach Janata Party, and one of its leaders, in fact, the founder of the Cockroach Janata Party, was arrested at New Delhi Airport, Abhijit Dipka. He is an interesting character, and he comes from a Dalit family. He's 31 years old, trained in public relations here in the United States, and he captivated the youth of India when one of the ministers described young people as cockroaches. His six words were, "What if all the cockroaches came together?" And that happened, right? And he asked the question nationally, why is the prime minister so scared of the country's youth and the country's people? So that question still lingers, doesn't it, Sumit?
1: Oh, it certainly does. And one minor correction, it was the Chief Justice of the Indian Supreme Court who made that rather feckless remark referring to young unemployed youth in India as cockroaches in the course of an oral argument. And Dipka, who was finishing a degree in Boston at a US college, on an Instagram post simply stated that what if the cockroaches came together, and That galvanized a movement which I don't think even he had anticipated. And hundreds of thousands of young people came out into the streets to protest. And not only the description of them as being cockroaches, but reflecting underlying grievances and frustration with jobless growth in India. India, according to the IMF, is projected to grow at 7% this year, but the benefits of that growth have not spread to significant portions of an aspirational young population. And consequently, there is widespread pent-up discontent. And his remark really galvanized these young people and led to the birth of a new social movement,
0: which the government has been cracking down on. They have been breaking up demonstrations, and as I mentioned, they arrested Dipka and other leaders of the party. So one of the fascinating statistics is that the median age in India, it's a very youthful country, is 29 years old, right? So in a political sense, it doesn't make a lot of sense to alienate the next generation.
1: No, it does not, especially given this extraordinary youth bulge that you have just talked about. And the problem with this youth bulge is that unless you can generate adequate employment, unless you can educate these young people, unless you can direct their energies into productive sectors, you basically have a large group of young people who are disaffected from society and the political system. And this is like a tinderbox in India.
0: And I mentioned earlier, Sumit, that the focus of the rage or the anger from the youth is focused on Kumar, the head of the Electoral Commission. But Modi's behind everything, isn't he?
1: Oh, of course. Modi is the Prime Minister of India. He wields considerable power. His party has a majority in Parliament. Kumar, I surmise, I infer, was basically trying to cater to Modi's preferences. I have no evidence of this, but this is something that one can reasonably surmise, given the tilt towards the preferences of the Bharatiya Janata Party that was evinced in the removal of these 130 million potential voters, a disproportionate number of whom were Muslims, which would benefit the ruling party because Muslims are disaffected from the Hindu chauvinism of this party. But for the first time, based upon conversations with friends of mine who are able journalists in India, they are suggesting that Modi's image of invincibility is finally at risk, that this has dented this kind of impregnable barrier that Modi seemed to have created.
0: So how similar, or what kind of case could you make in terms of the similarity between the MAGA movement here in the United States and Modi's Hindu chauvinism? I know it's obviously religious based in India, but the idea that, you know, you got a sort of America first nationalist, and, you know, clearly there's a, you know, Christian nationalists are a big part of MAGA. Look at the Secretary of Defense, for example. Can you make that comparison?
1: Oh, absolutely, one can make that comparison, even though these are two very different societies with distinctly different historical backgrounds. Nevertheless, On the one hand, you see the president in this country pandering to Christian nationalism in the worst kind of way. And in a similar fashion, you see the rise of Hindu chauvinism in India, which is being actively stoked by the ruling party. And with sort of an attitude that the devil can take the hindmost.
0: Right. Well, you know, if you go back to Modi's earlier career, when he was a governor in Gujarat, he was banned from the United States by the State Department for a pogrom against Muslims.
1: That is exactly correct. And while the degree of his involvement remains a subject of controversy and debate, the fact that the U.S. did ban him on those grounds remains.
0: Right, but he's shown up here at the White House. It's not happening.
1: No.
0: Right. Well, can the young people in India, you know, bring about reform, stop this drift towards a kind of one-party rule, which is Trump's dream? I pointed out earlier that Trump would love to be able to purge 130 million people from the rolls. In fact, he did a podcast a little while ago with this ridiculous character, Bongino, who was Patel's deputy at the FBI there for a while. And in the podcast, Trump said he would like it if in the United States only Republicans got to vote. So it looks as if Modi has pulled off something that even Trump, you know, could not achieve and would dream of. So there's a possibility that in November, in this upcoming election, Trump's powers will be curbed by the loss of the House and possibly the Senate. Could something similar happen in India with the young people?
1: That is an absolutely fascinating question, and it's a question that any number of intellectuals, any number of political analysts, including politicians in India, are asking themselves. Much depends upon the ability of the opposition parties to come together and hold Modi's feet to the fire on this issue. The hope of the Modi government is that everyday cares will come to the fore and these young people will not be able to sustain this movement, because other than Dipke and a couple of other young student firebrands, the movement really is not organized. It's a kind of a spontaneous outburst that has taken place. And turning this into a viable, organized political movement is exceedingly difficult. And the opposition needs to set aside its ideological and personal differences and come together as a coherent whole and offer a viable alternative platform to what the BJP has offered the country for the last 12 years or so.
0: So just in closing then, Sumit, can the 130 million voters who are purged off the voter rolls by the Electoral Commission in India, can that be reversed?
1: In principle, yes. And in certain states, people have resorted to legal means and have produced necessary documentation to demonstrate that they should have been on the electoral rolls in the first place and thereby managed to get themselves restored to the electoral roll. But this is an exceedingly time-consuming and difficult procedure, and where you have to produce multiple documents before a tribunal. And for many of them, this is too little too late, because it comes after certain elections were held where they could not exercise their franchise. So, yes, in principle, it can be done, but it is an uphill task that they confront.
0: Well, Sumit Ganguly, I thank you very much for joining us here.

0: Mark, this is Democracy Now!
1: Iran war. I mean, Senator Collins would not push back against that five times she voted for it. I mean, the reason why our fuel prices are going through the roof and the reason why our electricity costs are going through the roof is because the cost of fuel, cost of oil is so high because she wouldn't stop President Trump with the Iran war.
0: In Maine, Democratic Senate candidate Troy Jackson spars with Republican incumbent Susan Collins in a debate Tuesday. With the midterms less than 3 weeks away, could the Democrats win control of both the House and the Senate? What would that mean for President Trump? We'll look at key races across the country, from Michigan to Florida, Maine to Alaska, with David Sirota of The Lever. Then federal agents raid the D.C. home of Democratic Congresswoman Ilhan Omar after years of threats and attacks by President Trump. We'll speak with Minnesota State Senator Zineb Mohammed.
2: This is a big deal because historically the Justice Department has avoided such investigative moves related to political candidates so close to the election. And that's because our Justice Department should be just that, just and fair and not political, and it should not be used as a tool against your political opponents.
0: And we'll go to the occupied West Bank, where Israeli forces raided the offices of two Palestinian NGOs and the courtyard of the Palestine Medical Complex. All that and more coming up. Welcome to Democracy Now!, democracynow.org, The War and Peace Report. I'm Amy Goodman. Fighting continues to escalate in Yemen between the Houthis and Saudi-backed government forces. On Tuesday, Saudi Arabia struck an oil facility near Sana'a and fuel depots in other parts of Yemen. The Houthis retaliated by attacking the headquarters of Saudi Arabia's state-owned oil company, Saudi Aramco, in the eastern city of Dahran. The attack reportedly caused a limited fire. Meanwhile, the humanitarian crisis in Yemen is worsening. The World Health Organization reports suspected cholera cases in Yemen have tripled in recent weeks. To look at the politics of Yemen and the civil war almost there, you can go to democracynow.org. Israel's military has leveled 48 of the roughly 60 villages and towns it occupies in southern Lebanon since Israel agreed to a so-called ceasefire with Hezbollah in April. That's the finding of a New York Times investigation published Monday, which documented how Israeli forces demolished homes, schools, mosques, and roads in Lebanese villages north of Israel's border, with most of the destruction focused on the majority Shia Muslim population from which Hezbollah draws its support. The seven villages that have not been seriously damaged are largely populated by Christian, Sunni, Muslim, or Druze residents. The Scorched Earth campaign has fueled fears that Israel is seeking to permanently empty much of southern Lebanon of its population. According to the United Nations, Israel's invasion and attacks have driven 329,000 people from their homes in Lebanon, a third of them children. This is UN spokesperson Stefan Dujarric.
3: The situation on the ground is not going to get magically better on January 1st. It will continue to be extremely dangerous, extremely worrying, and we very much hope that the international community comes up with a plan that will serve the populations of southern Lebanon and will also enable the population of northern Israel to go home.
0: Kimberly Guilfoyle has resigned as U.S. ambassador to Greece days after the Wall Street Journal reported she had requested a Republican donor pay off her $100,000 American Express bill in exchange for access to the Trump administration. In addition, the Wall Street Journal reports Guilfoyle threatened Greece's energy minister that the U.S. had the power to topple the Greek government. She said, "We can do that to any country we want. We can do that here," unquote. Kimberly Guilfoyle is the former fiance of Donald Trump Jr. and was previously married to California Governor Gavin Newsom. Guilfoyle resigned Tuesday shortly after White House Press Secretary Katie Zakaria made this announcement during her first press briefing.
4: We have asked Ambassador Guilfoyle to resign. She has been a wonderful asset to the team, and we wish her well.
0: Katie Zakaria's first news conference was widely criticized. She just took three questions over 15 minutes after mixing up the president and her husband.
4: I adore my family. I love them. They are my priority. I love being with my kids. The idea of not spending evenings with my kids is completely unacceptable. So my husband, that's a good one.
0: In election news, the Wall Street Journal's published video of Texas Republican Attorney General Ken Paxton, the Republican nominee for Senate, partying in Dubai on New Year's Eve 2024 with two indicted fugitive healthcare executives and a woman who wasn't his wife. The two men had been indicted months before on federal healthcare fraud charges, but failed to return to the United States. One of the healthcare executives had donated $190,000 to Paxton. Paxton's Senate rival, James Tallarico, responded to the report by writing online, quote, "A party with multiple fugitives, and Ken Paxton is still the sketchiest guy in the room," he said. Federal agents have issued subpoenas to relatives of Democratic Congressmember Ilhan Omar of Minnesota. According to reports, Sahra Noor, Omar's sister, received a subpoena along with another family member. This comes after Homeland Security agents raided Congressmember Omar's home in Washington, D.C. Monday. We'll have more on this story later in the broadcast. In Maine, Republican Senator Susan Collins faced off against her Democratic challenger, Troy Jackson, in a debate over health care, the war in Iran, and immigration. The polls are tight, with the race critical to determining which party controls the Senate. Jackson blasted Collins over her record on the U.S. war in Iran.
1: Iran war. I mean, Senator Collins would not push back against that five times. She voted for it. I mean, the reason why our fuel prices are going through the roof, and the reason why our electricity costs are going through the roof, is because the cost of fuel, cost of oil is so high because she wouldn't stop President Trump with the Iran war.
0: In more election news, the Justice Department gave California officials 48 hours to review a list of alleged non-citizen voters or face legal action. That's according to a letter reviewed by Reuters. The DOJ's letter to California officials orders the state to hold off on mailing ballots to anyone on the list until it verifies their citizenship. For listed voters who already have ballots, the letter says any ballots they mail back should be set aside, and ballots already returned should not be counted until their citizenship is confirmed. In immigration news, the man shot by ICE in New York last week is currently held in custody in solitary confinement with a bullet still lodged in his neck, according to his attorneys. 28-year-old Oscar Belgao is awaiting deportation proceedings after immigration agents opened fire on him in his car with his child in the Bronx. According to his lawyers, Belgao is in urgent need of surgery to remove the bullet. In more immigration news, immigrants released from detention are suing ICE for keeping their passports and other belongings long after letting them go. The lawsuit filed Tuesday in federal court in Washington, D.C., says ICE has held on to the property of seven people for more than 5 months after their release, even though at least some of them still have pending immigration cases. The immigrants claim ICE withheld items that include Social Security cards, work permits, phones, and even car keys. Craig Martin, a lawyer representing the plaintiff, said, quote, "If ICE has a legitimate operational reason to keep somebody's property, it needs to identify it. And if it doesn't identify it, the Constitution and ICE's own rules point to get the document back without delay," unquote. Cornell University is banning all fraternities from hosting any parties amidst criticism of how it responded to a reported sexual assault on campus in 2024. In a lawsuit filed last month, a woman identified as Jane Doe says she was drugged and gang raped by multiple men during a party at a Cornell fraternity house 2 years ago. In a statement on Tuesday, Cornell's president, Michael Kotlikoff, said, quote, I am deeply sorry for the harm Jane Doe suffered in 2024 and appalled that this act of sexual violence occurred within our Cornell community. It's clear women on our campus continue to question whether they are safe. We must meet this moment by acknowledging where we have fallen short and taking meaningful action, he said. To see our coverage of the Cornell alleged gang rape case, go to democracynow.org. In the Democratic Republic of Congo, the number of confirmed Ebola cases has surpassed 9,000, with over 4,300 deaths. The outbreak caused by the latest strain of virus has become the largest and deadliest in Congo's history. There are currently no treatments or vaccines for the latest strain of the Ebola virus. To see our coverage, go to democracynow.org. In Pennsylvania, a sixth person has died of measles as the number of cases in Pennsylvania topped 1,100. The victim was identified as a 39-year-old unvaccinated woman who had several underlying conditions. The CDC has recorded over 4,000 confirmed measles infections across the United States, the highest number of cases in decades. Earlier this month, New York's Governor Kathy Hochul declared an emergency because of rising measles cases in New York. The Vatican announced Tuesday 71-year-old Pope Leo has been diagnosed with lung cancer. In a medical bulletin, the Vatican said surgeons had removed the lower lobe of the Pope's right lung. After undergoing surgery, the Pope spent a night in the hospital. He is not known to be a smoker or to have had recent health issues. President Trump has reportedly told people privately he has doubts about plans to live stream the firing squad execution of Nedal Hassan, the former Army major who killed 13 people at Fort Hood in Texas back in 2009. Defense Secretary Pete Hegseth scheduled the execution date for December 3rd. In Ukraine, 600,000 people are without electricity after deadly Russian missile and drone strikes pummeled the country, killing three people in the capital, Kyiv. According to Ukrainian President Volodymyr Zelensky, the strikes hit critical energy infrastructure in Kyiv and Kharkiv, despite President Trump claiming over the weekend that there was an energy ceasefire between Ukraine and Russia. In India, a court's ordered two leaders of the youth-led Cockroach Janata Party jailed for 5 days. Opposition parties and student groups have been protesting nearly every day to call for the resignation of the chief election commissioner, Ganesh Kumar, over his revisions to the voter rolls, purging 130 million voters. The protesters argue the revisions benefit right-wing Prime Minister Narendra Modi's BJP party. Delhi police detained at least 30 journalists over the weekend while they covered the protests. This is Vinod Jahar, president of the National Students Union of India.
5: Ganesh Kumar will have to resign. Students of the country have taken to the streets. We will not stop till we get his resignation like we did with Dharmendra Pradhan. We will fight daily, we will get detained, but the protests would continue.
0: In France, tens of thousands of people marched on Tuesday in solidarity with protesting high school students. Unions estimated turnout at almost 500,000 people. The Justice Ministry says more than 6,800 people, mostly minors, have been taken into custody as rights groups and students accuse riot police of excessive force, including the use of tear gas batons and blast bolts. The movement began at a high school in the Paris suburbs last month and spread nationwide, with students blockading their schools over overcrowded classrooms, teacher shortages, and crumbling buildings. This is a protester.
6: I think it's part of the police's strategy, actually. They know that kettling and surrounding people inevitably increases violence, so I think it's something the police are actually aiming for. There are thousands of young people demonstrating, and the only things we see are burning trash cans and the vandalism at the end. And I think that's a very poor summary of what is going on, and it is also drowning out the message people are trying to convey.
0: And in Albania, A nationwide student protest over education and social issues turned violent as demonstrators threw bricks and chunks of concrete at Albania's education ministry. Police answered with tear gas and water cannons. Organizers said students were protesting university conditions, the cost of higher education, the level of financial aid, and the lack of job prospects after graduation. This is a protester.
7: They must be overthrown. They must hold elections, form a technical government, and then hold free and fair elections. Whoever wins, let them win.
0: And those are some of the headlines. This is Democracy Now!, democracynow.org, the War and Peace Report. Coming up, the midterm elections are less than 3 weeks away. Will Democrats take control of the Senate and the House? Stay with us.

0: Wish in Vain, performed by Rhiannon Giddens and Dirk Powell in our Democracy Now! Studio. To see the interview, go to democracynow.org. This is Democracy Now! I'm Amy Goodman. With the midterm elections less than 3 weeks away, could the Democrats win back control of the House and the Senate? Election Day is November 3rd. Democracy Now! Will be doing a four-hour broadcast from 8 to midnight Eastern time that day. But at least 47 states and Washington, D.C. have early voting, with voters already casting ballots in some states. All 435 House seats and 33 Senate seats are on the ballot, in addition to some statewide races and ballot measures. The list of battleground Senate states has been growing. As many as 10 Senate seats could be flipped, including several states that have been longtime deep red Republican seats. Competitive races now include Ohio, Alaska, Texas, and Kansas. Kansas has not sent a Democrat to the Senate in nearly a century. To win the Senate, Democrats need to flip four Republican seats and hold three of their own. They must hold Michigan, where Dr. Abdul Al-Sayed is running against Republican Mike Rogers for an open seat. President Trump's been on the campaign trail. He spoke at a rally in Wasilla, Alaska, Tuesday, where incumbent Republican Dan Sullivan is facing off against Democratic challenger Mary Peltola, former Congress member and tribal judge. If she and Peggy Flanagan in Minnesota and Deb Haaland running for governor in New Mexico to win, it would be a historic three Native American women in the governorships and the Senate. This is President Trump speaking in Alaska.
1: On November 3rd, we're going to send one of the best and most respected senators in D.C., Dan Sullivan, the real Dan Sullivan. I'm talking about the real Dan Sullivan, not the fake Dan Sullivan. Not the Dan Sullivan put up by the Democrats. I want you to do me one big favor. Pretend that I'm on the ballot, because here's what happens. Every time I've been on the ballot, we win. So in conclusion, if you elect a Republican House and a Republican Senate, November 3rd, you get $5,000.
0: Key issues raised by challengers and voters have been the economy, the war in Iran, the cost of gas, immigration, data centers, and corruption. To discuss all this and more, we're joined by David Sirota, founder and editor-in-chief of The Lever. He's author of Master Plan, The Hidden Plot to Legalize Corruption in America. Why don't we go through a number of the states, beginning in Georgia, David, and talk about the overall picture. What's at stake here? As we talk, President Trump is surprising many by going through this deep red state tour, which indicates he is fearful of losing not only the House, but the Senate. And of course, what that could mean for example, investigations of him.
2: Yeah, I mean, it's kind of incredible that Trump is out on the campaign trail in particular in red states, in the sense that he is helping turn the election into even more of a referendum on himself when he is deeply unpopular in polls. So in a sense, I think at one level, he is doing the Democrats a big favor by being so extra visible in the states where the Democrats are trying to expand the map, states like Kansas, states even potentially, if you believe polls, states like South Carolina appear to be in play. The Democrats challenging in the polls there. Florida, also a pretty red state. You mentioned Georgia. Georgia's a different situation where that's a state where the Democrats have to hold that state. There's an incumbent, John Ossoff, there. Georgia, a real purple state. And Ossoff has done a fantastic job of turning the race into a referendum on his own Republican challenger. His Republican challenger is a member of Congress. So he has essentially,

0: 1789 Capital then buys a stake in Vulcan Elements, a tiny startup that says it plans to produce the high-tech magnets needed in drones, missiles, and satellites. And about a month after Don Jr.'s venture firm buys its stake in Vulcan Elements, Pentagon officials learn that Peter Navarro, a convicted criminal, Don Jr.'s close friend, and a top White House official, wants the Pentagon to give your tax dollars to Vulcan Elements. One Pentagon official said, quote, "The call came from the White House. We have to get this done." And Athens, to be clear, getting this done means funneling your money to the president's son's investment. And so, of course, like clockwork, on November 21st, just 3 months after Don Jr. and his friends bought their stake, Vulcan gets a $620 million taxpayer loan from Pete Hegseth's Pentagon, paid for with your money. See, while the world burns and you pay more for everything, your tax dollars become the royal family's wealth. Because it pays to be a Trump. Especially when the whole world knows daddy's a crook.
1: That's John Ossoff. He faced off last night in a debate. One of the major issues that was raised is he running for Senate or is he running for president? And that's true of a number of the people who are running in for governorships or Senate. David Sirota.
2: Yeah, I mean, that's a big question for John Ossoff. And I think in that clip, I think it's important to note that what Ossoff is doing there, I think, pretty successfully, and you've seen this with James Tallarico and some others, James Tallarico running in Texas, is trying to connect the corruption issue with the affordability crisis. And this is a key theme that we talked about in Master Plan, the Levers podcast, where the corruption issue for many years has been a kind of abstraction. People don't like corruption. People understand the government. There's a lot of corruption in the government. But that it becomes a much more salient issue when people have a better understanding of how the corruption is raising their prices and creating the affordability crisis. Ossoff has made that a central theme. James Tallarico, running for Senate against Ken Paxton in Texas, has made that a central theme. Tracing the donations that Paxton has gotten to his votes to expand data centers.
1: David, I want to play a clip. This was an ad released by James Tallarico, who is ahead, and this is the first time in decades, a Democrat ahead of the Republican in the race for Senate. This is James Tallarico's ad.
3: $12 million. That's how much Ken Paxton's corruption has cost Texas taxpayers in legal fees and settlements. Guys like him always expect you to pick up the check. I've passed bills to lower the cost of housing, health care, and property taxes. In the Senate, I'll take on the data centers raising our costs and fight to end the wars driving up gas prices. I'm James Tallarico, and I approve this message.
1: So that's James Tallarico, and you heard our election headline. The Wall Street Journal has published video of the Texas Republican Attorney General Ken Paxton, the Republican nominee for Senate, partying in Dubai in 2024 New Year's Eve with two indicted fugitive health care executives and a woman, not his wife. Two men have been indicted months before on federal health care fraud charges and didn't return to the United States. One of the health care executives had donated $190,000 to Paxton. And Tallarico's response online was a party with multiple fugitives, and Ken Paxton is still the sketchiest guy in the room. And let's be clear, Ken Paxton, who to many people's surprise was endorsed by President Trump over longtime Senator Cornyn, has been impeached by his own party, David Sirota.
2: Yeah, so this race is really the pinnacle of the Senate race in terms of how it embodies the themes in this election. I mean, you have a cartoonishly corrupt Republican Senate candidate against a new generation populist Democrat. And it's worth adding that Tallarico has really cast himself as an anti-oligarch, anti-oligarch.

0: anti-billionaire candidate. I mean, I would not call him necessarily a Bernie Sanders candidate, but clearly a lot of the themes that you heard in the 2016 and 2020 elections with Bernie Sanders and the primaries there, these are being echoed on the campaign trail by Tallarico and by other Democrats, even in these purple and red states, which I think is a reminder of how much the so-called Overton window has shifted in American politics, where those themes, those anti-corruption, populist, anti-oligarch themes are now very mainstream.
1: Okay, you mentioned Michigan. The Senate candidates just recently debated. This is Republican Mike Rogers, followed by Democrat Abdul El-Sayed, an exchange over U.S. support for Israel and the war in Iran in a debate held in Grand Rapids. El-Sayed is blaming rising gas prices on the war.
2: It is insane. $80 to fill up your gas tank. And yes, I would support pausing the federal gas tax. But there is one thing that is actually causing this. It's the war in Iran, a war that has been cheerled by my opponent since the beginning, called it a win, win, win. I don't know about you, but when I go to the gas tank, I don't feel like I'm winning. I don't feel like our country is winning.
3: His policies will raise the cost of every gallon of gasoline, number one, raise your utility rates, cause you $20,000 for a Medicare for All plan that takes away private insurance from individuals. It is a disaster. We cannot afford Abdul.
1: Talk about this race, David Sirota.
0: Again, another marquee race here. I mean, this is a race where, as I mentioned before, Bernie Sanders' themes being central here. I mean, Abdul El-Sayed was very aligned with the Bernie Sanders wing of the Democratic Party, won a very, very difficult primary with tons of money, tens of millions of dollars spent against him. He wins this primary. He is ahead in the polls, and he is continuing to campaign on those themes. It's important that you underscored how central the war is in that race. Mike Rogers has been an embodiment of the national security state, and Abdul El-Sayed's campaign has put that front and center, spotlighting his role in creating the surveillance state when Mike Rogers was in Congress, his role, his investments in data centers. Again, data centers becoming an affordability issue. I think that's key, that linking the data center build out to higher electricity prices. And I think the thing is with this race, what's very important is if Abdul El-Sayed wins running as a kind of Bernie Sanders style populist in one of the marquee swing states in the country, it will destroy the argument from the corporate Democrats at the center of the Democratic Party that you have to be an arch conservative corporate kind of Democrat in order to win swing states. I think that's why a lot of corporate Democrats inside the Democratic Party are afraid of Abdul El-Sayed winning. They know that it's key for him to win in order to win the Senate, but they also know it will destroy their argument that the Democratic Party has to continue nominating more corporate-aligned candidates.
1: And let's remember, he's a doctor, Abdul El-Sayed, and he wrote a book, Medicare for All. That's a major issue for him. But I want to turn to what is a major issue for President Trump. This is during a rally in Tennessee Saturday, repeatedly calling Abdul El-Sayed Muhammad and calling him a jihadist.
4: Like Muhammad El-Sayed. I call him Muhammad. Somebody said, his name isn't Muhammad. It's Abdul. I said, to me, it's Muhammad. I'm the president. I can call him whatever the hell I want. To me, he's Muhammad. And he's a radical jihadist.
1: And that's President Trump. Congressmember Alexandria Ocasio-Cortez said, if Abdul can win in Michigan, anyone can win anywhere. Your thoughts, David Sirota?
0: Yeah, I think that's absolutely right. I mean, I think that's why his race is so important. And I think he's taken on the headwinds of the Democratic Party first in the primary, the corporate Democratic faction spending tens of millions of dollars to vilify him and cast him as a terrorist sympathizer. Now he's in a general election where Donald Trump is using all sorts of Islamophobia to amplify that message. And El-Sayed is campaigning for things like Medicare for All. And so I think Alexandria Ocasio-Cortez is absolutely right. If Abdul El-Sayed can win a race like this, Texas in such an important so-called blue wall state, it means that his politics, what he represents, can win literally anywhere in the country.
1: I wanted to ask about whether predictions are overstated about who can win. In the primaries, progressives were surprised by the Wisconsin loss of Francesca Hong, who is polling very strongly. And then, of course, you had Dr. Syed, who won the primary in a very close race with a sitting Congress member.
0: Yeah, I think we should all be skeptical of what the polls actually say. I mean, the question of whether there's going to be a blue wave, is it a blue wave, a surge for Democrats? Is it potentially a red undertow, essentially a drag on the Republican Party? And how much of a drag? These are open questions because I think the way polling has worked in the last few election cycles we've seen a lot of polls that have not been accurate. And there's a question about whether are Republicans not answering polls because they don't answer the phone to pollsters, or they don't want to talk to pollsters. There are all these questions about this. So I am skeptical of all of these polls. I think it's impossible to know what's going on beyond the fact that I do think it's a safe bet that Donald Trump is deeply unpopular. So it ultimately ends up being a turnout question. How much of a blue wave in terms of a turnout among Democratic voters will there be, that surge of turnout based on how unpopular Trump is and how bad the affordability crisis
1: David,
0: is?
1: David, let's go to Maine. Trump's tariffs have been a major issue there. This is another key race for Democrats. An exchange last week in a debate between this longtime sitting Republican Senator Susan Collins and Democratic candidate Troy Jackson.
5: Troy mocked it, but I was successful in getting concrete, pulp, and road salt removed from the tariff list.
6: I didn't mock the fact that she got road salt back. I mocked the fact that, what about everything else? I mean, we can't eat road salt. And the thing about it is that everything that she's doing with Iran war and stuff like that, there's going to be so many less people that'll be able to afford to drive that I'm not even sure the road salt's going to be worth anything either.
1: And that is Troy Jackson, former Maine State Senate president, former logger, and longtime Senator Susan Collins, who's dealing with a number of issues, from tariffs to her support for Brett Kavanaugh, which enraged the pro-choice community of Maine. She said she couldn't have predicted he would vote to overturn Roe v. Wade. David Sirota.
0: Yeah, I mean, Susan Collins is doing what she always does when she's running in a tough race in a Democratic-leaning state, which is insist that she's an independent voice, that she's separate from the Republican Party. And what Troy Jackson is doing is constantly pointing out how that's not true, how she's enabling the Republican Party. They've actually mocked her, I think, pretty effectively when she constantly says she's concerned about the actions of her party, actions that she is supporting. And what you saw in that clip is her trying to also make a very traditional argument that, hey, you may not like me very much, Democratic voters or independent voters, but I'm bringing home the bacon. And what Jackson did, I think, quite effectively in that clip is turn that around and say, you may be, say you're bringing back road salt, but there are much larger macro issues that make how much you're bringing home to the state a relatively minuscule issue compared to the fact that nobody can afford the basic necessities of life. Now, Maine has not elected a Democratic senator in a very, very long time. And so I do not count Susan Collins out. She is a very, very tough incumbent. But this would be the year.
1: And of course, Bernie Sanders is, though, very popular, and he was just with Troy Jackson. He's from neighboring Vermont, and of course, he's been going around the country. David Sirota, as we wrap up this discussion, again, we're going to be doing a special on election night, and we'll continue to cover these issues. Your thoughts on what exactly would happen, both if there was a Senate, House, Democratic takeover, and if there isn't, if it's House goes Democrat and the Republicans remain in charge of the Senate? And do you think if there was a Senate, House Democratic sweep, that President Trump would be impeached again?
0: I don't think President Trump will be impeached. I think that you've seen a lot of Democrats say they don't want to pursue impeachment. They think that's that path has been fruitless. I think what you will see is certainly, if Democrats win, much more scrutiny using committee chairs, using subpoena power to scrutinize the self-dealing corruption of the Trump administration. I think you'll see scrutiny potentially on Trump's cabinet secretaries, them brought before Congress to testify on all sorts of corruption allegations. I think the question is going to be for Democrats, if they win power, what do they actually stand for? And that is an unanswered question that's going to be litigated also in the 2028 Democratic presidential primary. But I think if you look at 2006, a similar moment, second term Republican president, Democrats win. There was a lot of excitement when Democrats won back Congress in 2006, then won back the presidency in 2008. But soon after that, in 2010, Democrats lost that congressional majority. And part of the reason, I think, for that was there were raised expectations of promises of delivering things. And then a lot of things were not delivered and the public was disillusioned. And I think that's the big danger. If Democrats win, if they win, they can stop some of what the Trump administration is doing. They have a sort of congressional veto power over some things. Will they use that power to cut off funding for the Iran war? A big question. Will they use that power to really push forward a real set of health care reforms? Another big question. But if they do not deliver, if they are perceived to have gained back power and they do not deliver, they could end up being a delivery system for an even worse Donald Trump. And I think that is a huge question if they end up taking the first step by winning Congress.
1: David Sirota, I want to thank you for being with us, founder and editor-in-chief of The Lever, author of The Master Plan, The Hidden Plot to Legalize Corruption in America. We'll talk about what's become a major election issue this year, data centers, tomorrow, with Paris Marks, author of Hyperscale. We'll speak to him on Thursday. Coming up next, federal agents raid the home of Democratic Congress member Ilhan Omar after President Trump has threatened and attacked her, calling her garbage for years. Stay with us.

0: by Emma Mafluthi here at Democracy Now! Studios. This is Democracy Now!, democracynow.org. I'm Amy Goodman. The Trump administration's expanding its targeting of Ilhan Omar, the Democratic Congress member from Minnesota. Monday, federal agents from the Department of Homeland Security raided her home in Washington, D.C. The New York Times reports federal agents have also issued subpoenas to some of her relatives, including her sister. In a statement Monday, Congressmember Omar said, "For 10 years, Trump has targeted me with baseless lies and smear campaigns. This is just the latest escalation in this campaign of political intimidation. I will not be silenced," she said. Congressmember Omar is the first Somali American in the U.S. Congress and the first woman of color to represent Minnesota. Trump has repeatedly attacked Omar and the Somali community for years, calling both garbage. This is President Trump speaking at a rally in Clarksville, Tennessee, Saturday, just 2 days before the raid.
1: How about Ilhan Omar? She comes from Somalia. She comes from Somalia. They don't have a government. They don't have police. They don't. All they have is crime and squalor. And she comes into our country and she says, "My constitution allows me." She's talking about our constitution, what they've done to Minnesota, these people from Somalia, what they've done to Minnesota should never be allowed. And let's see what happens. J.D. Vance and our people are looking at it very strongly.
0: That was President Trump. Just days before federal agents raided Congressmember Omar's home. On Monday, Trump claimed he had nothing to do with the raid.
1: She comes from a country that is a non-country, and then she comes over here and she complains about our Constitution. I think she's a terrible person, but that's really up to the DOJ. I have nothing to say.
0: We go now to Minneapolis, where we're joined by Zineb Mohammed. She's a Minnesota state senator representing Minneapolis. She's a member of the Minnesota Democratic Farmer Labor Party. She, too, was born in Somalia, came to the U.S. when she was 9 years old. In 2023, she became the youngest member in Minnesota state Senate history and the first Somali woman. Thank you so much for being with us, State Senator. If you can respond to your colleague, what has happened to Congressmember Ilhan Omar, the not exactly the Justice Department, but Homeland Security agents raiding her home in Washington, D.C., and now, according to the New York Times, family members, including her sister, have been subpoenaed. What we reportedly hear, the warrants involve her immigration status. Like you, she came to the United States from Somalia as a child.
2: Yeah, well, thank you so much for having me, Amy. It's great to be here with you. I think what we know is the fact that the Justice Department has historically avoided cases like this so close to the election, and it is unprecedented. We also know that Congresswoman Omar has been under attack by this administration for the last decade. You've mentioned that, and we're talking about what they're targeting is paperwork that was filled out by her father decades ago when she was a child. And so, you know, as far as we can tell, this is bogus because it's so close to the election. We know that this administration has been targeting their political, what they consider their political enemies, or people who speak up against them. But here in Minnesota, people support our congresswoman. There was a rally for her the day before yesterday, after the headlines came out that they had raided her home and were investigating her. And everyone in this state has been through what we've been through the past year, which is an occupation by this federal government and the Metro search and the loss and the killings of our neighbors, Alex Pretty and Renee Good. And so we know that Ilhan is somebody who stands up for her community, and we're going to continue to stand with her in this moment.
0: I was listening to Jamie Raskin last night, Congress member, constitutional lawyer, talking about all the Democrats that the Justice Department has gone after, weaponizing, for example, Senator Schiff and LaMonica MacGyver in New Jersey, who was charged after trying to protect the Newark mayor, Ross Baraka, when he was trying to investigate an ICE facility, for-profit facility in Newark, as well as others. Can you talk about what this means for a sitting representative to be raided, to be subpoenaed? And this is, let's be clear, all Congress members are now up for re-election. And within this period of not just 2 months, but 1 month within the election, and how unusual this is.
2: Well, it's unusual, right? We, like I said earlier, the Justice Department usually avoids cases like this so close to the election. You know, you also mentioned all of the individuals and congresspeople who've gone after this administration. They go right after them, and they use the Justice Department to do so. And the facts are Congresswoman Ilhan Omar is a real person. She's an American citizen with rights. But this investigation isn't about her, and I think that's what we need to get across. She's a symbol of everything that this administration hates, an immigrant who stands up for her community, who fought to be here in this country, and now is doing her job and her duty to serve her constituents.
0: Let me ask you, President Trump, Mark Wayne Mullen, head of Homeland Security, are now explicitly threatening to send federal agents back into your state, back into Minnesota. What's your response?
2: We've been through this before. You know, before Metro Surge, Donald Trump said that Somali people are garbage. You said that. He called our community garbage and used that as a justification to bring thousands of agents to the state of Minnesota, which led to the killings of our neighbors. And we know that they're setting a precedent right now to go after our congresswoman, to investigate her, to raid her home, so that they can use that as an opportunity to bring thousands of more agents into our community. But here in Minneapolis, people are vigilant, they're organized, we know what we've been through. I think people are going to reject this type of rhetoric from them.
0: Trump also posted on Truth Social, the once great state of Minnesota is being taken over by Somali immigrants. There's violence, murder, mayhem all over the state. The people of Minnesota must fight back. The Somalians should not be allowed to get away with what they are doing. They view you as weak and stupid people. Fight back, Minnesota, fight back. If you need the federal government, we'll come to your rescue. Now, a group of Minnesotans held a news conference and particularly said him talking about fighting back, talking about suggesting violence, goes to a very serious issue. This is Abdullahi Farah, an imam at the mosque in Bloomington, Minnesota, which was bombed by a far-right militia in 2017.
3: Instead of bringing Minnesotans together to find solutions, President Trump chose to make sweeping accusations against my Somali American community and telling people to fight back. Fight back against whom? What exactly is the president asking people to do? These words are reckless, they are dangerous, and they have consequences.
4: That's right.
3: I know it personally because in 2017, after those type of reckless rhetoric, my mosque, Darfur, was bombed. It was bombed because of act of hate. We know what it means when an entire community who comes to worship us are made to feel unsafe. Blaming an entire community is not accountability. Scapegoating is not a public safety strategy.
0: That was Abdullahi Farah, an imam at the mosque in Bloomington, Minnesota. State Senator Zainab Mohammed, as we wrap up, are you concerned about violence increasing against the Somali community as a result of the increased rhetoric? And also President Trump saying J.D. Vance is investigating all of this.
2: Absolutely. We're afraid of violence being taken against our community. What we're seeing is the leader of this country incite violence against an entire community and tell Minnesotans that if they fight back against this very tiny population, that they that the federal government will have their back. That's inciting violence. And it's a rhetoric that has no place in our state. We've been through a mass shooting at Annunciation Church in June last year. We've been through a political assassinations of our very own colleagues. We've also been through Metro Church and how violent that was. And the truth is, Minnesotans understand who their Somali neighbors are. These folks have been here for decades, some of them. It's their they're in their second or third generations. Minneapolis is their home and they're not going anywhere. And we will continue to do everything we can to reject this type of hate and rhetoric from this administration and to stand up for our immigrant neighbors.
0: Zineb Mohammed, I want to thank you so much for being with us, Minnesota State Senator representing Minneapolis. We'll continue to cover the story. This is Democracy Now!, democracynow.org. I'm Amy Goodman. In the latest crackdown on human rights defenders in the occupied West Bank Tuesday, Israeli forces raided what they say are the offices of several Palestinian NGOs, confiscating legal files, court records, valuable equipment. Israeli forces also deployed snipers around the entrances to Ramallah's Palestine Medical Complex, the largest government medical facility in the occupied West Bank. At least one journalist was reportedly detained. Palestinian officials say a child was injured from Israeli gunfire. Others suffered from tear gas inhalation. For more in these last few minutes, we go to Ramallah, where we're joined by Sahar Francis, human rights lawyer, previous general director at Adamir Prisoner Support and Human Rights Association, which is one of the groups that Israel just raided. Sahar Francis, welcome back to Democracy Now! We had you on when you were the head of Adamir, which is the prisoner support and human rights group in the West Bank. I was watching overnight when Israel was raiding because Al Jazeera was showing the raid live. But these offices, in fact, of your group, your previous group, Adamir, and others, the Palestine Women's Association, were already closed, is that right, years ago, because the Israeli government classified these organizations as terrorists. So what were they raiding?
4: Exactly. Good afternoon, and thanks for inviting me again to join you in this important discussion. As you just said, these offices actually were raided in 2020. Two forced closure after the decision to designate the six Palestinian organizations as terrorist organizations. They confiscated property and stole files and equipments at that time. So what happened yesterday, I would claim that this is part of the whole propaganda show that this government is actually implementing just before the Israeli election, a couple of weeks before the Israeli election, to send a very clear message to the whole Palestinian society and especially to the Palestinian Authority, because the offices they raided is very close to the official governmental offices and other ministries in Ramallah City. That we are the masters, we decide what we will do. You cannot interfere, you cannot protect, nothing to do with your sovereignty in even Ramallah City that is supposed to be an Area A. And what happened yesterday, they were not confiscating property for illegal organization claiming that this property is used to support terrorism. And I'm sure you also, in the videos that were presented by the different media, local or international, that they mostly broke and destroyed the files and the equipments, even the windows. The frigidaire in this office that they claimed it belongs for Domir, they were throwing it from the second floor down to the ground. They just wanted to cause harassment. And this is the main message. the persecution and the collective punishments for the whole Palestinian community. The raid onto the city center, Ramallah, is not a lonely activity. It happens every day that they raid different villages, different cities. They arrest people, including journalists and human rights defenders. And what most important to highlight in our case, that the office they raided yesterday, claiming that it's for Damir, basically it's a legal office led by lawyers who are representing Palestinian prisoners, which means if you claim that this is illegal or a terrorist action, this is means at the end that the legal representation for the Palestinian prisoners in front of the Israeli military courts is considered a terror act. Seriously, this is the message that they wanted to highlight. Actually, this is very bizarre and disgraceful, I think, even for their image. And the other organization they claimed that they raided, this organization was closed back in 2022. Since then, it doesn't exist there at all.
0: Sahar, we only have 30 seconds, but I want to ask what message you think Israel is sending at the same time the U.S. is sanctioning the International Criminal Court overall as an institution.
4: That we don't respect the international law. We are not respecting the treaties and the institutions that implements and protect international human rights law. And we don't care because we are not accountable. This is the time for sanctions.
0: I want to thank you so much for being with us. Sahar Francis, human rights lawyer, previous general director of Admir, Prisoner Support and Human Rights Association, speaking to us from occupied Ramallah. That does it for our show today. A very happy birthday to my favorite news hound, Zazu. I wish her a happy birthday as well as her brother, Kasha, as they turn 6 years old today. Oh, and this news, Steal the Story, the documentary about Democracy Now!, is viewable online for the first time. If you live in the U.S. and Canada, you can watch the film in your own home. We did it live last night with a post-screening Q&A with me and the Oscar-nominated filmmakers, Carl Diehl and Tia Lesson, moderated by Pulitzer Prize-winning journalist Mariana Hossa. Well, it's now there at Eventive. You can get information about it at stealthisstory.org. I'll be in Woodstock at 2 o'clock on Friday. Check our website at democracynow.org at the Woodstock International Film Festival and beyond. I'm Amy Goodman.
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1: You're listening to Tectonic, a production of WFMU in Jersey City, New Jersey. Tectonic covers our shift to a digital future, exploring technology, how it affects us, and what we can do about it. And now, today's episode. Hey, everybody. Welcome to another episode of Tectonic. Thanks so much for joining. It's great to have you with me. I'm really happy to be back. I was gone last week. Thanks so much to Don Fleming for doing an amazing job guest hosting the show. If you missed it, you can find Don Fleming's show at tectonic.fm, where past episodes are stored. And you can hear how Don talked to us about how sound waves have been used in geopolitics and military operations and other contexts. And he actually started the show with a short history of radio technology itself. And you think about radio technology, actually all technology, is that before it existed in real life, you know, before actual radio transmitters and receivers actually existed, every technology, including radio technology, only existed in someone's imagination. I mean, certainly the inventor or inventors will have imagined the technology before they invent it, but sometimes technologies before they exist are actually imagined by people other than the inventors, artists and writers and poets and others. And in particular, there is a certain slice of technology that we're going to be talking about today, and that is musical instruments. That's a kind of technology. And musical instruments, as it turns out, also have a long history of being imagined before they were developed. And there's a whole other class of imaginary musical instruments that have never been developed. Because it turns out, people have been imagining musical instruments for a long time. I'm talking centuries. And I didn't realize the history and the depth and breadth of imaginary musical instruments until I came across the book that I'm going to be spotlighting today. It's called The Museum of Imaginary Musical Instruments. It's written by Deirdre Lockridge and Thomas Pattison, who I'm going to be playing my interview with here in a moment. And you'll hear in the interview that they bring up the companion website to the book. There's a link to it on the episode page on tectonic.fm. And there's this great quote that I'm going to paraphrase just slightly. It's on the about page of the site, and it goes like this. Technology can be understood as the process through which things take on physical reality that previously existed only in the imagination. And so there we see the importance of imagination to any technology. And we do get into this in the context of the interview. We talk about what does it mean to imagine things? Why is it important for us to maintain and develop our imagination and continue practicing imagination in our daily lives? And you know where the contrast is here, the hegemony of AI that's coming at us that often encourages people to put away their imagination and just listen to or look at whatever the answer is spit out by the chatbot or whatever the AI platform is. And so this project of spotlighting and celebrating the long history of imaginary musical instruments, it's, in my opinion, it's striking a blow for the resistance to these big tech giants. We're going to get to that in the interview. If you want links to the book and that companion site and some other things, you can find them all at the episode page on the Tectonic website, which is tectonic.fm, T-E-C-H, tonic.fm. Why don't we go ahead now and listen to my interview with Deirdre Lockridge and Thomas Pattison here on Tectonic. Deirdre Lockridge and Thomas Pattison, welcome to Tectonic.
2: Thanks so much.
1: I thoroughly enjoyed reading the book you both have written. It's called The Museum of Imaginary Musical Instruments, published by Reaction Books. The first thing people might notice about the book is the mention of a museum. And to be clear, the book itself is the museum. The chapters are organized into categories like cosmic instruments, extended instruments, living instruments, and so on. I didn't know the word for the study of instruments, but it's organology. And what you're doing here is you're extending organology into a new category of what you call fictophones.
2: Yes, the traditional categories of instruments in the field of organology do define them by their sound-producing mechanisms. So chordophones, for example, make sound from a string. We, in our respective research paths as musicologists, started coming across lots of instruments that didn't really exist. We found enough of them that we thought they did deserve a collection, a museum even, and their own category. So we invented that term fictophone.
3: I'm pretty sure you invented it just to, in the interest of full credit. I think it was recorded, but many of those details are lost in the sands of time. So yeah, the museum is obviously a sort of metaphor. There is no actual museum.
1: Yes.
3: So you might say it's the imaginary museum of imaginary musical instruments, if you want to be really specific. But it should also be said that what predates the book and what sort of made this book possible was a website that still exists, imaginaryinstruments.org, that goes all the way back to 2013. Deirdre and I were both graduate students in historical musicology at the University of Pennsylvania in Philadelphia. Our dissertation projects both had to do with the history of musical instruments in different time periods and cultural contexts. But somehow it came to our shared attention that we both had sort of encountered in our research these instruments that didn't exist, but for which there was some sort of historical paper trail, written accounts in some degree of detail, or maybe there were illustrations of these things, or whatever the case may be. And so we had the idea of beginning to collect these things in a museum of some kind. And that's how it all began.
1: Why don't we dive right in with an example? In your first chapter on cosmic instruments, you write about horns that in a variety of traditions have some sacred or mystical purpose or association. For example, in Icelandic myth, there's a horn that announces the twilight of the gods, Ragnarok. And in the Bible, in the book of Revelation, there are seven trumpets of the apocalypse, and you list several other traditions as well. You're showing here a link between physical instruments, imaginary or not, and the transcendent or spiritual experience, which was a theme I saw a number of times in the book.
2: Yes, some of our instruments do resemble or are really based in actual physical instruments, but then take on some spiritual power beyond reality as we know it, and might play a role in myths of how the world, the universe came to be. And that chapter is really reflecting the fact that the cosmos in its wholeness is beyond our comprehension, is really beyond the graspable. And that's where imagination is most crucial, is where it enters in to try to make some sense and explain. And musical instruments have repeatedly been a way of making sense of the cosmos and understanding its order.
3: I like that you called out the horns, because we haven't had a chance to discuss them much in the various conversations that we've done. And they're an interesting example, because horns obviously do exist, and in fact are some of the oldest and most basic musical instruments, right? You just take a dead animal horn, you blow through it, and you've got an instrument for presumably hundreds of thousands of years. Here it's an example of a real instrument with imaginary or imagined or speculative powers attributed to it. And it's a good example of how throughout the museum, there's all kinds of overlappings and complicated relationships between the real and the imaginary. And those are actually much more deeply intertwined than we often take for granted.
1: Yeah, in part, I thought the book was a long reflection on imagination, the importance of imagination, the power of imagination, the value of imagining things, whether they come to pass or not. And in a way, it's like these musical instruments are the hook that allow you to dive into that conversation.
2: Yes, the imagination. We do entertain some different theories of what it is in the book. And sometimes it's thought of as the inventive power, the thing that comes up with things that don't exist, maybe through recombining things that do. But we really like Ada Lovelace's theory of the imagination as something that is the faculty of revealing or knowing things that are real, but not there to our senses, which ties back to that spiritual dimension as well.
1: Well, not all of the entries are deep reflections on the nature of imagination and the universe. You have some amusing entries as well, such as one of my favorites, the smell organ. This is an imaginary instrument that, as the name suggests, plays not audible music, but a symphony of smells wafting out into the audience, because of course it has to be played in front of a live audience. You write that the idea of the smell organ originated with inventor and magazine publisher Hugo Gernsback, the namesake of the Hugo Awards for science fiction. There's a fact that I had no idea about. The smell organ even got a realistic looking drawing in a magazine called Science and Invention. I guess that was the invention part, not so much the science part.
3: I mean, you know, it could exist. It's not the most far-fetched thing in the book. Certainly, there's more out there instruments than the smell organ.
2: It could be built as described. I agree. But would it produce music? Remains a very open question. Would that organization of smells really be a kind of music, or would the experience be so different that the analogy breaks down?
3: And that's why this instrument, which as you said, Mark, on the face of it is just kind of silly, is actually also super interesting, because it's predicated on this idea of analogical relationships between the senses, the idea that you could have perhaps an art form that orchestrates odors the way that music orchestrates tone, colors, and pitch relationships. The instrument itself is kind of proposing that possibility for us to consider. I think we're generally inclined to think it's a bit ridiculous and funny, but it is still part of, you know, the kind of conceptual structure of that chapter is all about that kind of potential relationship.
1: Right. And elsewhere in the chapter, there are mentions of things like a color organ. I forget if that's the official name of the instrument, but as you say, people playing with the idea of what exactly is music? Does it have to be auditory? Could it be visual? Could it be olfactory? Some listeners of a certain age, as I am, are immediately remembering the 1981 movie Polyester, which used a technology called Odorama, which was basically, they handed out scratch and sniff tabs to the audience as they went into the theater. And at different points in the movie, there would be an instruction to scratch, you know, tab number one or whatever. And it would be a smell that would coordinate with whatever was happening on screen. Mm-hmm. So even by the 1980s, people were trying to come up with the smell organ.
3: Yeah. A lot of these things, you know, it's like if one person ever thought of it, you can be sure that other people have too. And that's kind of a fun aspect of the project.
1: There was just one other reference I wanted to bring up, which is that later in the book, there was another reference of a smell organ, which was a quote that you gave from Aldous Huxley's 1932 novel, Brave New World. The scent organ was playing a delightfully refreshing herbal capriccio, rippling arpeggios of thyme and lavender, of rosemary, basil, myrtle, and tarragon. And so, as you say, if one person's thought of it, others have, and Huxley was picking up on the smell organ and calling it the scent organ.
3: Mm-hmm.
1: Well, we can laugh about some of these fantastical science fiction ideas, but you write about some ideas that seemed crazy at first, but eventually came true. For example, you write about French novelist Cyrano de Bergerac, who in the 1650s imagined a book for the ears, a device that sounds a lot like the phonograph, which indeed arrived 2 centuries later. To what extent did you come across ideas like that that may have seemed strange to contemporaries at the time, but then later became actual objects?
2: Often you can see an orienting desire, a desire that is there for a very long time before the technology does exist to match. So the de Bergerac is a great example of that with the book for the ears. There's other very fun visions of how sound might be captured or stored. Like, could you put it in a bottle? Could you freeze it? I would also think of the Bacon sound houses that's describing all kinds of ways of manipulating sound and presenting it as something you don't have today in the 1600s when he's writing, but on this utopian island that they have discovered these ways to make sound travel long distances and grow louder and all these things that did become possible with sound recording and electronics. And so it's the way it becomes realized is not what Bacon was imagining specifically in the 1600s, but you can see how later musicians are aspiring to a similar goal and then using what is at hand to achieve it.
1: Along the same lines, you quote the 1921 novel We, written by Yevgeny Zamyatin, in which there is a prescient description of a musical device. As you put it, it was a device called a musicometer capable of generating automatic compositions at the user's whim. And then you give a quote from We. By merely rotating this handle, anyone is able to produce about 3 sonatas per hour. What difficulties our predecessors had in making music. So here, it's hard to miss the similarities to generative AI. As opposed to the phonograph, which we saw back in the 1800s and has developed in different forms since then, this idea of turning the handle and getting 3 sonatas pumped out of it is a very new arrival in our technology. What are your feelings about these new generative AI platforms that do in fact allow us to achieve what Zamyatin, I'm pretty sure, was presenting to us as a dystopian, mm-hmm. not a utopian vision for music and society?
3: Yeah, that's an important point to make, that a lot of these speculative technologies, imaginary instruments, actually are presented in a kind of satirical vein. So there's a whole chapter of the book called Comic Instruments, a large subset of which are people kind of making fun of certain musical ideas through imagined instruments. But actually that runs all through the book, really, as a kind of theme throughout all the chapters. We wrote the book kind of in parallel with like ChatGPT becoming a phenomenon and the current reality that we're living through taking shape. And we felt that we had to address it somehow, but also felt a little bit, at least personally, there was more to be said about it, you know, than we can really do justice in the book. So it's something that we're continually grappling with as we think about this project. There's let's say AI positive perspective that would say, well, you know, who needs imaginary instruments anymore? We can now crank out any music that we can prompt. It's the kind of utopia of sorts. I think we tend to see it differently. I've come to see part of the value of the book, and you touched on this earlier, Mark, that it is really more about the imagination than about the instruments, or it's about both. But the instruments are all products of the human imagination in its unaugmented grandeur. There's a lot of stuff in the book that's way weirder than anything that AI would ever come up with.
2: And we're especially critical of the kind of pseudo marketing. Now you can create any song you can imagine, and you don't need instruments anymore, because the history of imaginary instruments would show that what we imagine is very related to our surroundings, our contexts, that our imagination is not a completely free form, can contain anything, but is really shaped by our lives. And that also a thing like a Suno platform is itself a kind of instrument with its own affordances and constraints. It's not something that can just produce anything we might ask it to produce. So it's really problematic on every level.
1: Well, you can get it to produce anything that it's plagiarized pretty easily, as the various lawsuits have shown in Discovery, that if you prompt it with the right prompt, it'll dutifully spit out Blue Suede Shoes or something very close to that. Mm. I've done shows on generative AI, in fact, on generative AI music before, and I'm deeply skeptical about these tools for a whole host of reasons. Perhaps there are some edge cases. People want to have a little silly fun to generate something. But to the point of the novel We, these tools are presenting themselves as a replacement, as you just said, Deirdre, to instruments, and by extension to the skill and the commitment it takes to learn the skill to properly play the instrument. Continuing on in the vein of imagination, you had another quote by a musician named Davey Williams that I liked a lot. He was writing in 1994 and said, "Almost everything starts out as something stupid, no matter what it becomes." And I love that idea that imagination by itself has intrinsic value. And in fact, if we think the imagined instrument in this case is something stupid, so much the better.
3: I love that quote as well. That's the final line of the Comic Instruments chapter. Yeah, the value of nonsense, the value of play, those are also, I think, aspects of the imagination that should not be overlooked. And when we bypass those through technologies that are supposed to take us directly to the results, you know, to just kind of bypass all the labor and all the everything else, there's a really a tragic loss that takes place. To start out with something stupid is actually profoundly important, to be able to just do something that starts at that level and that you then have a relationship with or a reaction to and can build from in this sort of iterative way.
2: Right. Like we talk about the cliche that necessity is the mother of invention, but really it also comes from this very human impulse for play.

0: Tectonic website, tectonic.fm. That's T-E-C-H, tonic.fm. As you heard Thomas say just there, and Deirdre both, talking about the idea that we can start with something stupid. It's okay, because that's how a lot of great things start. They take shape after that, and it's all due to the magic of the imagination, which is what the generative AI platforms are trying to suck away from us and replace imagination and instruments and skill and competence with their mediocrity of slop. So thank goodness there is this book that's documenting the heights that human imagination can reach. Let's go ahead and listen to the second half of my interview with Deirdre Lockridge and Thomas Pattison here on Tectonic. Now, to give a counterpoint to that, there's one imaginary musical instrument in this museum that is both, I don't know that I would call it stupid, but it's horrifying, I guess. And you give a whole case study with a deep history. And I knew nothing at all about any of this. So I really appreciated the introduction. Here, you're both nodding here, of course. I'm talking about the cat piano. How do we introduce listeners to the idea and the troubling long history of this idea of the cat piano?
1: Yeah, I still don't really know what to make of it. And I'm probably one of the world's experts on the cat piano.
0: Well, why don't we start, just describe what the cat piano is. And,
1: sure.
0: And to be clear, this is, you can tell us if this is a real thing. You did get into this. But for the most part, I think this is just an idea for anyone who's worried. But tell us what the idea of the cat piano is.
1: So the idea of the cat piano fundamentally is an instrument in which there are a series of cats kind of affixed inside a box of sorts that you can think of them as corresponding to the strings of a piano or the pipes of an organ. So each cat is a note or a tone, so to speak. And there's some sort of keyboard or other interface that activates these cats, let's put it euphemistically, to elicit a tone from them, a meow or a howl or screech or whatever it might be. That's it on the most fundamental level. And what makes this such an incredible instrument is that there are a really mind-boggling variety of images and ideas of how this instrument might actually be constructed, how it might look, what kind of people might play it under what kind of social conditions. It's one of the longest sections in the book that's devoted to like a single kind of archetype of an imaginary instrument. And it goes back, the earliest written descriptions of this instrument go back to the 16th century. There's a real paper trail to the cat piano, which is just quite astounding to comprehend.
2: And I think we can say a lot of our instruments come from fiction. So that's a familiar category. And then a lot of them are real attempts that failed or were lost. But the cat piano sits weirdly across those two categories and is, I think, exactly why you said the archetype of an imaginary instrument. It's most problematizes that blurry boundary between what was real and what was imagined.
1: Absolutely, yeah, because when it's described to you, you're like, oh, that's ridiculous, that's stupid, that's cruel, obviously. So it's easy to dismiss out of hand. However, this kind of stubborn recurrence of it over literally centuries and the frequent illustrations that we have in addition to the verbal descriptions gives pause and makes you wonder, like, was there some sort of real basis to this thing? And without giving any spoilers, there is a excerpt of the book that describes an effort in the 18th century to actually build one, but with the motivation of demonstrating that the earlier descriptions of it must have been made up because you can't actually build one to prove the negative, right? To prove how impossible it is to build an actual cat piano. Somebody tried to actually build it with rather tragic results.
0: And listeners are going to have to

0: get the book, either buying it or going to the public library to get the rest of the story behind that teaser that you just gave us. When I read the chapter on the cat piano, the first thing that came to mind, maybe a dumb example, but I kept thinking of that Jingle Bells cover that has the dogs barking.
1: Oh, yeah.
0: And I thought, wait a second, what if they made that song with a dog piano?
2: No, now we can do it humanely with samplers.
0: Right.
1: True.
0: You mentioned the images of the cat piano, and I just wanted to call out the use of images in this book. This book is beautifully designed. I know it's hard to get that across on an audio-only radio show, but it really is beautifully printed and bound, and the layout. And there are full-color images throughout the book showing many of the instruments that you write about. A friend of mine commented that even before he dove into reading the text, he knew he was ready to buy the book just on the basis of the artwork, because it's so well done. I imagine that that took a lot of work, sourcing and choosing the images. That must have been a big part of the project.
2: It was, which the press was extremely helpful with and supportive of having this visual focus of the book. And yes, credit to them on the layout and design, which was so fabulous. Many of the images did involve tracking down permissions, which often led to really lovely exchanges with people who were so delighted to have their work appearing in the book. So it was, while arduous, really rewarding as well.
1: Absolutely. Yeah. And that also, the strong visual aspect of the book goes back to the website as well. So on the website, we have individual pages for each instrument, and we made an early commitment that each of those pages would have whatever kind of source text from the primary source in which we found it, but also some kind of image representing the instrument, or at least associated with it somehow, just for visual interest. And we're really grateful to not only carry that into the book, but really take it to the next level. The original contract with Reaction called for 50 images. And as we were writing the book, we were finding new stuff, doing additional research, going deeper and deeper into the rabbit hole. And we came back with, I think, about 90 images, and ultimately 88 made it into the book. And yeah, couldn't speak more highly of the press in their not only allowing of that, but in the way that they laid it out, and the way that the book appears and even feels in your hand. It's just a really wonderful production. Couldn't be happier with that. Let's just say people will be surprised how many images of imaginary instruments there are. We were surprised, you know, to find these things.
2: Well, just mention that we did do additional research for the book that led to things beyond what was on the website, and then also finding things that weren't going to make it into the book but could go on the website. So the two have diverged, mm-hmm. and the website will continue to grow.
0: And the website, again, is imaginaryinstruments.org, and I'll put a link to that on the episode page. I also wanted to point out one of my other favorite entries in the book, which is Wendy Carlos's multiphonic generalized keyboard, which you write was an isomorphic keyboard, quote, by contrast with a piano keyboard with its asymmetrical pattern of black and white keys. On an isomorphic keyboard, the same patterns of keys always create the same patterns of pitch. Then you add this, which I'll tell you why I especially appreciated this, but you write, Carlos compares the obvious advantages of her generalized keyboard to those of the Dvorak keyboard over the QWERTY typing layout. And I just said, yes. As a longtime Dvorak typist, yes,
2: wow.
0: I am so happy to see Dvorak get some well-deserved love in this book. And you're bringing up an underlying pattern, which is that some of these proposed or imaginary instruments, as clever and creative as the ideas are, they're just going to have trouble getting wider acceptance. And that's, in fact, what happened with Dvorak. As the clearly superior keyboard layout, it never caught on. So I was happy that you made that connection.
1: That was an example of an image that we couldn't include, isn't it, Deirdre?
2: Wendy Carlos?
1: Yeah.
2: Wendy Carlos is very protective of her copyrights. And I would have been delighted even to hear back no, because, wow, hearing back from Wendy Carlos would be amazing. But sadly, we just didn't get to.
0: Well, you can always just put in an image of the Dvorak keyboard layout. We can never have enough of those.
1: There are a lot of alternate keyboard layouts in the history of musical instruments. So it's a really tidy parallel to typing keyboard layouts, in that there's this debate over ergonomics and rationality versus kind of habit or, you know, kind of normative models.
2: Right. It's such a great example of when something has been standardized and adopted, it's such a high bar to switch to something else.
0: Well, I feel like the book is also coming at a good time now that we're awash in these digital technologies that, and I'm just giving my own opinion here, are oriented towards shutting down our imagination. And in fact, you write something similar. I liked how you put this, quote, "We believe that these artifacts matter now more than ever when our world is held so powerfully in the thrall of real technologies." So again, celebrating the intrinsic worth of the imaginary, especially at a time where technology is trying to take that away from us.
2: With that passage in particular, I think we were thinking about how much the discourse around technology today does imply a kind of inevitability that this is the next step of progress. So looking back at imaginary instruments and in relation to the technologies of earlier days, as we do, we hope it's a reminder of other possibilities, that this is not the one way. And really, this is a fundamental importance of imagination in general, is to not simply accept the one reality you're being handed, but to be able to conjure, contemplate, and offer to others other possibilities.
1: And Deirdre mentioned, you know, Suno or other kind of AI music formats earlier. And thinking about those, and this is so deeply wired in the history of sound technology, right? This idea that the value of this technology is to bypass technology and to actually let you kind of just have a thought and it becomes music, which is, as far as I know, just like never going to happen. And that's okay. In a kind of counterintuitive way for me, the kind of celebration of the imagination that we do in this book is also connected to an embrace of like labor and physicality and kind of fleshiness of the human condition. We're not getting out of that. And also, like, why would we want to? It's, you know, it's a super interesting and convoluted question. So I do the history of electronic music, electronic sound technology, and, you know, all the way to the beginning of that, going back to instruments like the theremin. You know, there's this idea of, again, kind of bypassing the difficulty of making music. People in the marketing for the theremin, the idea was, oh, it's so easy because you don't have to touch it. Like, anybody can do it because you don't have to touch it. Well, it's actually incredibly hard to play the theremin, as anybody knows who's actually done it. And the fact that you don't have to touch it is why it's hard, because there's no haptic feedback from the instrument. And that's such a great example of, you know, of this pervasive and kind of pernicious myth of sound technology, that it's going to get us to this place where we don't have to struggle, we don't have to play the instrument anymore. Without really trying to or being too heavy-handed about it, I do think the book ultimately kind of manifests a implicit critique of that idea in a lot of ways.
0: Where do you see imaginary musical instruments being thought up today? And I mean outside the realm of the digital. I'm more interested in who is continuing the tradition of your novelists, your poets, your inventors of centuries past, who are dreaming big dreams that involve fantastical musical instruments. Is that still happening today?
2: There's certainly recent in the category of warnings. So sometimes it's the envisioning it to warn us about what a bad direction this would be. So an example like the Black Mirror episode on the pop star played by Miley Cyrus, where she ends up in a coma and they end up extracting songs from her brain. And they are really rage dreams, but they turn them into pop music. you know, as usual with that show, a really effective presentation of a possible future in order to help us see why we would not want to go that direction. On a more hopeful note, we did, as part of celebrating the release of this book, do an imaginary instrument hackathon and call for submissions of imaginary instruments at Northeastern. One that I'll mention was an avian theremin. So it was these very large theremins that would be placed into the landscape and then would be sounded by birds as they flew past them.
0: That's nice. We should note, Deirdre, that you're a professor of music at Northeastern University in Boston. And Thomas, you're a teacher, writer, and musician, and a lecturer at University of Pennsylvania. So I'm hoping that in your interactions with students that you are getting a more hopeful perspective on the world.
1: Mm-hmm. Yeah. I don't teach stuff directly adjacent to this project currently, so Deirdre might have more to say about that in terms of how her students think about sound technology. But I find teaching an inherently hopeful experience, like the fact that we are still able to have time set aside to sit in a room and think together, I think is quite utopian.
0: The book is called The Museum of Imaginary Musical Instruments by both of you, Deirdre Lockridge and Thomas Pattison. It's published by Reaction Books, a beautiful book that I recommend to anyone who's interested in this topic. Thank you both, Deirdre and Thomas, for being on the show.
2: Thank you so much.
1: Thanks for having us.

0: And we're back. If you're just tuning in, you're listening to Tectonic. My name is Mark Hurst. I'm your host. And will remain so for the balance of the hour. We just heard my interview with Deirdre Lockridge and Thomas Pattison, authors of the book The Museum of Imaginary Musical Instruments. And I think you got a good sense from that interview about the kinds of instruments that are featured in the book and why it's important for us to study them. I mean, first of all, the book is beautiful, like I said, so it's well worth paging through and just enjoying the artwork and the text that explains it, but also the underlying theme of imagination, why it's important for us to continue to imagine different objects, different technologies, and to the point of this show, different futures in a way that will allow us to find something more positive than the timeline that we seem to be stuck on recently. And the reference that Deirdre made to that TV show Black Mirror reminds me that there is a kind of there is an impulse in Silicon Valley to use imaginary scenarios, but for bad, for exploitative purposes. And here I'm thinking about, you remember that old meme about the Torment Nexus? I did a show on this a while back. There was an old social media post that said something like, sci-fi author says, I'm proud to publish my book called Don't Build the Torment Nexus. And then you hear from a startup founder that says, we're proud to launch our new technology called the Torment Nexus, which is based on the sci-fi novel Don't Build the Torment Nexus. The point being, a lot of the recent technologies that we've seen come out of Silicon Valley in recent years have been based on these imaginary dystopian scenarios that were written by sci-fi authors as warnings. Don't do this. Be careful if things start going in this way. And the bros use those as instruction books. Oh, wouldn't it be great if we had this exploitive or that exploitative technology? And so what we're seeing in the Museum of Imaginary Musical Instruments is a different, well, perhaps except for the cat piano, which is a technology of cruelty. The others are these interesting and beautiful and creative and silly ideas of how technologies could make music in different ways. And some came to pass and some never will. But that's our opportunity to use our imagination for good and use it in a way that will help us all chart better paths forward in the future. And there are people doing that out there. And I'm happy that I'm able to spotlight some of those folks once in a while on this show, so it's not all criticism of the bad things. One note on the Dvorak keyboard, by the way. I also did a show on Dvorak a while back. You can find it back in the archives. But if you don't know, Dvorak is a keyboard layout that is designed for speed and accuracy and physical health. Instead of the QWERTY layout that starts the top row of keys, Q, W, E, R, T, Y, and so on, the Dvorak keyboard rearranges all the keys so that the vowels are all on the home positions of the left hand, and the most common consonants are under the home positions of the right hand. And so it makes typing a lot easier and a lot faster. So if you know anybody who has wrist pain, I'm not a doctor, this is not medical advice, but I can just say, I can speak for myself that I had wrist pain early on in my career, and I switched over to typing on a Dvorak keyboard, and the pain went away quickly, and it never came back. And any computer, any major operating system can switch a keyboard over to Dvorak with a software choice. So that's what that reference was. Now, one other thing I want to say about these imaginary musical instruments is that the theremin came up a couple of times. you may have noticed the mentions, and I didn't know this, but a friend of mine told me today that Robert Moog got his start of the synthesizers, got his start by building and selling theremins. I did not know this, and you can look it up in Wikipedia. It says that while he was working on his PhD in physics at Cornell, he had a side business, basically, of creating and selling theremins. And years later, I think this was 2011, the great theremin player, Dort Chrysler, who's based here in New York City, along with Moog, put together this this video that introduced the Moog polyphonic theremin, which I'm going to play you some of this, the audio of this. The video is linked from the episode page on tectonic.fm, but I thought you might be interested to hear about this Moog polyphonic theremin from Dort Chrysler. Here it is.
1: Hi, my name is Dort Chrysler. I make music and I play the theremin. I'm here to introduce this amazing new invention of Moog music that's going to blow your mind. We have the first polyphonic theremin.

The technology is called isodirectional inductive oscillator technology, and it allows you to control five voices separately at the same time. Quite honestly, I thought they were joking. I really didn't believe it. I didn't think it would be possible. But then again, if anyone would make it possible and also is insane enough to really make it happen, it would be the engineers of Moog Music, you know, carrying on the tradition of Bob Moog. Basically, it breaks the laws and rules of everything we know about theremin.

0: if you have several theremins together in a room, even then it's hard to have them play together and create a true polyphonic effect because they counter react to each other and you have to put them in very odd positions and far away from each other. Now to kind of beat all of this and be able to play a polyphonic theremin is just incredible. Yeah, you have to dismiss the original monophonic ancient yesterday theremin technique and just start from scratch. This might open also the doors for many people that have never tried a theremin before and want to give it a try to see, because this one is actually much easier to play than the monophonic instrument.
1: Okay, I'm going to fade that out right there. As I said, the link to the video is on the episode page at tectonic.fm. That's Dort Chrysler talking about the Moog polyphonic theremin. And if it wasn't clear from how she was describing it, it showed her standing in front of, you know what a theremin looks like? It's got that vertical rod, basically, and the musician will move their hand up and down in the space by that vertical rod, and then the theremin plays. Well, in this case, for the Moog polyphonic theremin, Dort Chrysler had all 10 fingers extended, both her hands were out, and there were 10 metal rods. And so, as she was describing it, each of her fingers was playing a different note, and that's why she was able to play that little bit from Stairway to Heaven with the harmonies, because of the polyphonic nature of that theremin with the multiple rods. Pretty cool, right? I'll just note that video came out that year, I think 2011, on the day April 1st. Yeah, the whole thing was an April Fool's prank. And indeed, the polyphonic theremin was an imaginary musical instrument. So there we have it. A little bit of fun where the imaginary musical instrument pops up in yet one more place. And in fact, on the imaginaryinstruments.org website, the polyphonic theremin has its own entry. You can look it up, and there's an embedded version of that video where you can watch that. And yes, it's dated Asheville, North Carolina, April 1st, 2011. And there we can see that the imagination can come up with these silly, ridiculous, as Thomas and Deirdre were talking about before, maybe from some perspective, something that even seems stupid. You know, what a stupid idea. Or you can make that a little less pejorative and say, oh, that idea is unreasonable. Well, why would you do XYZ? I know you've dreamed up this idea for this product or this business or this project or this group or whatever you're trying to do. It's unreasonable. It'll never work. And you know what? I think what Deirdre and Thomas are showing us is that maybe that's a really good place to start. Come up with something with your imagination that is going to prompt someone to say, what a dumb idea. That'll never work. Oh, good. Oh, good. What a good sign. And that the book, The Museum of Imaginary Musical Instruments, is full of these ideas where you look at it and you have, sometimes you just have to laugh. Can you imagine someone came up with this? And yet, in a few of the cases, you wait a short two centuries and there is the idea in the form of, you know, a phonograph or a cassette player or what have you, actually real and working and hopefully doing good things in the world. So that's my plea to all of us, and I'm speaking to myself as much as anyone else. Be cognizant of, be aware of the ideas that spring forth from your imagination, and don't allow yourself to censor it as though it has to be reasonable and straightforward and something that people would expect. No, go in the other direction and chart a different path. Look for the ideas, be aware of and be sensitive to those ideas that sound crazy or stupid or unreasonable, and move on those. Try to do something with those. So thanks again to Deirdre and Thomas for coming on the show and sharing the fruits of their research and the massive amount of work it took for them to get all the rights for those, how many was it, 90 images to present to us a beautifully designed book that is worth reading and enjoying and serving as an inspiration, I hope, to all of us to take a different path and do something unusual, unreasonable, maybe even stupid, good. Until next time, friends, you know exactly what to do. Avoid Apple, abandon Amazon, forget Facebook, and whatever you do, get off Google. And to go out today, I wanted to thank my buddy Scott Williams for turning me on to this song. It's called Machine Emotion by Map71. I hope you enjoy it, and thanks again for being with me today. I'll see you next time, friends.

0: You're listening to Tectonic, a production of WFMU in Jersey City, New Jersey. Tectonic covers our shift to a digital future, exploring technology, how it affects us, and what we can do about it. And now, today's episode. Hey, everybody. Welcome to another episode of Tectonic. My name is Mark Hurst. I'll be your host for the next hour or so. It's great to have you with me. Thanks so much for taking some time to listen to Tectonic. I've got a great show for you today. And I know I say that a lot at the beginning of shows, and it's always true, and it's definitely true today. I'm really excited to share this interview that I have for you. I spoke with Kirk Pearson, who is out in the Bay Area. He runs an outfit called Dogbotic, which we're going to talk about, that teaches people how to make these homemade audio gizmos out of circuits and circuit boards and resistors and capacitors and things. And Kirk has a new book out that I really recommend. If you're at all interested in this, this is a great book. It's called Electronic Music from Scratch, which we're going to be talking about in this interview here in a couple of minutes. If you heard the show last week, I spoke to Chris Pelletieri and his student about stone carving. And one thing that Chris said about stone carving that I took away, really a thoughtful idea, is that it's really important
1: now,
0: for us to be able
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Hello, friends and friends of friends. My name is Dr. Robert Lickey, and I'm here to share finding happiness. I once had a client who began our first session with the statement, "I've had too perfect of a life. I'm not prepared for what I'm facing now." And indeed, he had been extremely fortunate. Good genes, stable loving parents, a marriage to a loving wife for over 50 years. His children, too, were successful and loving. He had had a marvelous, prestigious career filled with enormous rewards and accolades. All of the above, however, came crashing down when his wife was diagnosed with a serious, debilitating illness. Faced with an uncertain and harsh future, my client felt lost, overwhelmed, and incapable of managing his everyday affairs. Given a lifetime of successes, you would think he would be strong enough to manage a severe stress. But his perception was, "I've never been challenged with a really significant personal problem. My parents and wife sheltered me from serious stress, and my job in a major international company protected me from additional life challenges. I can't stand the thought of someone so dear to me failing." Ironically, my client was making a good point. The stresses of life can be damaging, but they can also provide valuable learning experience. The Dalai Lama has been quoted as saying that the person who has more experiences of hardships can stand more firmly in the face of problems than the person who has never experienced suffering. We obviously do not want to court stress, but neither should we deny its value. The pleasures of life gain greater magnitude when compared to past difficulties. Those days of vigor following a long illness are indeed treasures, made greater by their contrast with the preceding malaise. Stress does more than provide comparisons, however. For many, it reveals hidden abilities. How often we hear people say, "I could never survive what he or she is going through." But when the time comes, they do. At first, people are frequently numb, and their minds and bodies go on autopilot. But from whatever power, they continue to move. After the initial days, they slowly but surely begin anew, and most importantly, they gain in strength. Just as value, they recognize that they have survived, sometimes with great courage. Such knowledge is an inoculation for future challenges. "That which doesn't kill me makes you stronger." Nietzsche's famous quotation is really too global. We know that battle survivors who experience post-traumatic stress syndrome have not been made stronger. There are other examples, but for most stress, even severe stress, doesn't exact such an enormous price, although it may feel that way initially. For the overwhelming majority, the traumas of life are overcome, and, in a way, the stress can be beneficial. Beyond the obvious contrast between sunlight and dark clouds, stress often strengthens friendships. The ties that bind can become stronger. People realize that through rough times, there are friends there to comfort and help in the healing process. Then, too, they often reconsider what is important in life. This elevation in sensitivity to life's pleasures and demotion in importance of life trials can be transforming. For some, this conversion is temporary, but for others, it is life-changing, for the better. My client, the stresses of a failing spouse came fast. What he hadn't previously learned, he now learned quickly. It wasn't easy. It rarely is. But he was smart enough to seek professional help.
He learned that it wasn't a weakness to ask for help from a professional and from friends. He came to value perspective. He treasured the things still present before they were lost. And he came to recognize that he was stronger than he had realized. Was he happy? Well, happy is a relative term. He certainly was happier than he would have been had he not paid attention to what can be learned from the challenges of life. We are all capable of learning, and most of us do just that when we have to. Remember, happiness takes work. Attend to it. I would love to hear your comments and thoughts. I can be reached at robertpaulicky.com. I so look forward to hearing from you.

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1: 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We are Savannah Soundings Community Radio with Global Soul. Hello, hello, hello. My name is Julia Spencer, and you've just tuned into Real Estate Real Talk on this beautiful, beautiful Wednesday afternoon. And on my show, we talk about anything and everything related to real estate investing. And that could be real estate for the small-scale investor or also for small landlords or anybody and everybody in between that wants to get into that. I am a local real estate investor here in Savannah, Georgia for going on, I think like 16 years now, 17 years. And I really enjoy what I do. I've done the whole short-term vacation rental thing. I think that's coming to completion now as most of my rentals are being converted back into long-term rentals. And that's kind of like what we talk about on the show. I have a YouTube channel. You can check me out. Just search Julia M. Spencer. One of the big topics that I always talk about are tax sale foreclosures. So this is a topic I always bring up because there's always something new to be learned there or something new to run into, some new problem or something. And we're going to talk a little bit about some of the projects that I'm currently involved in. But I wanted to let you all know today is my birthday. And yeah, October 14th. And we're going to play quite a bit of music today because I didn't really prepare a formal show. I have a couple of tidbits to share with you all. But we're going to play some music first because that's kind of like the fun stuff of the show. So I'm going to play a little bit of Robert Palmer here for you, a little bit old school, and I'll be right back after this. So please stay on. Do not go anywhere.

some Electric Light Orchestra today. Thank you so much for tuning into Real Estate Real Talk with myself, Julia M. Spencer, today on my birthday. Let's celebrate. Anyways, let's talk a little bit about real estate just for a little bit, because that is what this show is about. I am embarking on a new project. I purchased a home from my friend Jason. By the way, if you haven't listened to his podcast, he's pretty amazing. So check out Jason Hartman. I think it's jasonhartman.com, or just Google him. He's got thousands and thousands of episodes and interviews with all kinds of people. And I purchased one of his properties that he won in a lawsuit here in Savannah, Georgia. It's basically a complete rehab. And so it's interesting because I can probably really express my creativity with this one, hopefully. However, as you know, to rehab a home does cost money, and it's not always easy to get that kind of money. So what I did, actually, about a year ago, I purchased a home at a tax sale foreclosure here in Chatham County, and that matured last week. I think it was Tuesday, or this week Tuesday. And it's basically, when people don't pay their taxes, the property sometimes goes up for auction, and people like myself bid on these properties. Sometimes I get one, not very often anymore because it's getting very expensive, but I did get one, and I was able to just wait it out for a year and a day, then turned it over to my attorney in order to buy the redemption rights, which is the next step, which is the step that we're in right now. And we are working basically on clearing that one, but I haven't touched it yet. I haven't been there yet. I'm not going to go there until that process is all complete. And once that is finished, that property will go to my contractor free and clear, and he will in turn remodel this new house that I got from Jason. And as long as we can coordinate somehow to get the materials, which is part of a big deal of why I'm trying to go to all kinds of sources right now to source materials. I was able to get some windows. I think the next thing is to get the electrical set up in this house, which is going to cost a little bit of money there. I'm kind of scared of that. So I have a contractor that can actually wire the house, but of course the licensing and the inspections and to make sure that everything is done properly and safe is going to cost some money as well. So, but it's a little bit of a step-by-step process. I'm not necessarily in a hurry. The house purchased from Jason was purchased in cash, so there is no mortgage. However, I have to pay ongoing taxes and insurance. And so that is going to be very interesting. I've not done a rehab project from scratch like this in a long time. So we'll see. It is a good location. It's really close to Whole Foods here in Savannah, Georgia. So it is considered the city of Savannah, but it's, I would say it's Thunderbolt, or just the part of town that's closer to the city, just on the other side of the Truman Bridge there in the Whole Foods area. So excited about that one. If you want to know how to do these kinds of deals, if you want to get into this kind of business, do not hesitate to contact me. It's really easy to reach me. I still have a website up, I believe. I might have to update that. It's kind of old now, juliamspencer.com. You can also check out my YouTube channel and leave a comment on any of these videos that I have there. I see them eventually. It takes me a while sometimes, but I do tax sale foreclosures. I have investors that I work with, I have contractors that I work with, and I do anything and everything in between, long-term rentals, short-term rentals, if you need a place to stay. I am now on Furnished Finder, which is this new website where you rent furnished properties 4 months at a time, and so it's not such a big turnover all the time, so this is going to be interesting. It's a new thing for me. So I'm working my way. I've recently met an architect here in town, a lady that went here to SCAD. So I'm going to be hopefully working with her on another project. So we'll see. We'll see how everything develops. And thankfully, I've worked so extremely hard in the last 10, 15 years that at this point in my life, I can actually take things a little bit easier and a little bit slower.
and do them properly. And so this is very interesting. It is very important, of course, if you want to get into this business, to have networks established. And if you don't have them yet, to actually really actively try to establish them. And also to cut out anything that eats away at your business. And I'm going to get to that topic here in a little bit. I'm going to play one more break song here. And we're going to discuss about not only how to keep your own health and wellness in peace in your own life, but also your business is almost like a living entity at this point, at least for me. And it basically lives and thrives or dies by the same rules. You have to cut out the slack. You have to cut out the bad actors, and you have to continuously look for actors that are contributing into your home, into your business, in order to grow it and make it big, basically a better business and increase your profitability, because that's what we're all here for. And in any case, it is my birthday today. I said it like three times. I'm just gonna say it. So we're gonna play some cool music and, yeah, mostly happy songs. So enjoy this one. I'll be right back.

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2: 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And today that question is, do you want to hear a local man interview mythical creatures such as Frankenstein's monster, the mummy, the Mothman, a vampire whose very old named Count Succula, and other musicians? 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
4: 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We are Savannah Soundings Community Radio with Global Soul. And this month actually marks the 10-year anniversary that I've been at the station. That's insane. I can't even put my mind around that. It's been a long time. Anyway, that's awesome. I'm just kind of baffled by that. I guess we're all getting a little bit older today. In any case, this show, Real Estate Real Talk, we talk about any

thing and everything related to real estate investing. And on the second segment here, I want to talk a little bit about cutting out bad actors. And one statement really kind of struck me when I heard it right around the time that Dolly Parton left us. And she said that she works really, really hard at being happy. And I thought about that. I turned that around in my mind a couple of times. And then I was like, you know, she's right. It's actually hard work to be happy. You don't just go out there and live your life and are happy. You have to work at it. And that applies to your personal life, whether you have the right people in your life, the right activities that you're getting into, the kind of job that you're trying to do. That translates into business just as well. If you want your business, which is a living, breathing entity, so to say, to thrive, you have to cut out the bad actors and people that are actively siphoning off and trying to destroy you. And there's a very specific kind of mindset that you have to develop over the years if you run a business in order to spot these bad actors, because sometimes you don't see them right away. And I can tell you, in my business, I've cut out a lot of bad actors. In fact, the majority of people that I've worked with have eventually been cut out. There's a small, little, tiny, very tight-knit group network of people that I work with. And for certain things, I just won't work with anybody else. At the same time, I don't even trust my little small network. I'm always like skeptical. I've gotten a lot better, but I've had some run-ins even with the people that I work with now for things that were done or were not done. And we had these open discussions where we brought these things out to the forefront and had basically a meeting in order to resolve where we're going onward from that point on. But let's talk about a little bit about the bad actors, because I recently, actually this week, had to cut out somebody from my life, from my business and from my life and my interests in this life, because of what I felt was bad faith. And I did it very swiftly, very quickly, very professionally, and decisively. You know, there was no like going back and forth. Maybe they'll come around. Maybe they'll change their ways. Maybe this, maybe that. Anyway, let's get to that towards the end. Let's talk a little bit about some of the other bad actors that I've cut out before. In the past, when I've bought a tax sale foreclosure, this is why I'm kind of apprehensive about this new project I just told you guys about. I actually had remodeled a different house. It was a rehab house. And initially, I'd hired a company, a contracting company, to do the entire rehab job for me. It was a very large job. I think it was like $120,000. And they wanted to have basically chunk payments for it as they were completing things. But right from day one, deadlines were missed. Coworkers were quitting. New ones were coming. Contractors were quitting on this general contractor. New ones were appearing. People were saying that they're coming and showing up. Others are not showing up. The owner of the contracting company ended up being spotted on his social media doing lavish vacations in Mexico. Not saying anything about Mexico because I go there as well, but when he should actually be home and take care of a project that was failing. And I let it go for a little while. I had other things on my plate at the time, so I couldn't dedicate my time. I also had issues with one of my coworkers at the time, so I had to deal with him. But in the end, I changed the locks. I turned off my phone and blocked him, and I stopped paying him, and that was it. And they never came after me, and I don't ever want to even hear the name. Later on, I think years down the line, I talked to some people, and this is when we discovered some of the shortcuts that were done at this house. Later on, I was able to get these shortcuts that were taken fixed, and I was able to talk to other contractors to find out that he has done this particular scheme on a lot of projects. He would get new projects, get new people's money to pay off old projects. And then, of course, if he didn't have any replacements, it was kind of like a pyramid scheme. He couldn't pay for his current projects, and he wasn't paying his contractors. So it took me a long time and a lot of
heartache because I put a lot of effort into this, and it was really all the money I could muster to figure out how to get. I had to borrow from my life insurance. I had to borrow from an inheritance I had at the time. And I was basically just scraping it together with credit cards and everything, and was, you know, not able to finish the project. I ended up having to hire somebody else and give them even more money in order to finish the job. And at the same time, dealing with my employee, who was a bad actor as well. I really completely felt like nobody had my back. It was a really tough time, and I'm glad I'm over it. But I learned a lot of things. I learned one of the main things about cutting out bad actors in business or even in your life is you got to learn how to read the signs. You got to learn how to read the signs early and cut them out early before they can cause a lot of damage. And you always have to keep that in the back of your head, is what is your exit strategy? And you need to use that for your business with just about anything that you do. If you purchase homes, or if you are in any kind of business, in your restaurant business or anything, what is your exit strategy? And figure out, you know, how quickly can you execute it if you want to get out. So always have that in your mind. I know it's extra planning, it's extra consideration, it's extra maybe putting money aside for things that you'd rather invest in some other thing, but have it aside as like a safety cushion. That is really, really important in your personal life as well as in business. So this recent event, in fact, let me see, should I talk about that yet? Let me play another break song and we'll talk about this most recent event, because I have to be kind of a little bit careful, because we're right still in the middle of it, of what I say. But you can probably extrapolate information of what had happened here, and you'll be able to see, you know, what exactly is going on. And I will tell you how I was able to, at least in that respect, cut out another bad actor.

some ABBA there. Most of my songs are from my parents' playlist here today, thinking of my parents. Anyways, let's talk a little bit about the current bad actor that was just fired by me this week. And I'm going to tell you very clearly here, it was a law firm that I've been dealing with. I'm not going to tell you the name because, of course, you know, law firms love to sue people. And I don't want to get sued, so nobody really knows who this law firm is. And it's very specific, specifically for a very specific topic that I hired them for. But in any ways, I had a lot of signs already that something wasn't going to go well with this law firm. And let me just tell you some of the red flags, because this is something that you might have in your life as well. Not every law firm is the same. Not everyone is quality. In this case, this law firm was basically a money churning machine, and their clients, in my opinion, were basically annuity payers. Most law firms, of course, have to conduct themselves according to a specific code of conduct, and they will always provide you a contract. Usually provide you a contract which you sign, and then they tell you, okay, this is how much this case is going to cost, how much is that going to cost, and you pay a retainer. And the retainer basically serves, supposedly, to retain the attorney to do these services for you. In my case, however, the contract was a little bit convoluted. There was a retainer. However, it's a retainer that basically functions as an hourly wage deposit. And of course, attorneys, $350-$400 an hour, that doesn't go very far, that particular retainer. So it's not really a retainer, but it's a hourly wage deposit fund. And so what was happening, and it would be, of course, if you think about it a little bit longer, that kind of contract, if you think about it, it is in the best interest of this law firm to continue the case on as long as possible. Just keep dragging it on. Because every week, especially if it's a large law firm, people have to have internal discussions, behind closed doors discussions, status updates, making a phone call. And for every little thing that they do, they charge you. So the longer the case lasts, the less likely there's going to be any balance left in your retainer, in quotation marks. If you could see me right now, I'm doing quotation marks with my fingers. It is actually just an hourly job. And I kind of had the idea of this already, that that's the kind of contract it was. I've never signed a contract like this before. And this is, by the way, people, really awesome that those kinds of things can easily be fed to AI these days, to have it AI summarize it for you, or at least, you know, figure out for you what actually is going on there. And I believe I did that. But I had to trust, because I had worked with the attorney before, that and he moved from different law firms, that everything would be done to order and I wouldn't have to double check and micromanage this. So I signed up this contract, and for some reason, nothing was happening on this case for months and months and months at a time. And I would always be told, oh yeah, we're waiting on this, or we're waiting on that, or something here is. And I do understand sometimes it just takes a long time to get the wheels of the law turning. But in this case, it was, in my opinion, in any case, this is my personal opinion, they were being, the wheels were not being greased particularly. They weren't really paid attention to. So things were lasting longer than they should have. So I started looking at my itemized bills, because what's happened is that there has to be a minimum balance in this retainer account, which basically means if it ever goes below that balance, you have to replenish it. And it started to become like every couple of weeks or so, every 2 weeks, I'd get a message from an account manager saying, it's like, hey, your balance is below blah, blah, blah. Please refill it. And by the way, they told me to refill it in increments of $2,000. And nothing was being done on this case in the meantime. So I'm like, wait a minute, you know, nothing is being done, yet you're charging me and asking me to refill. Let's look at the bills. So this is when I really, really started looking at the contract. And I'm like, wait a minute, this
is a contract that basically translates into the fact that the law firm will try to extend the duration of this contract as long as they can, because it basically is an annuity. It is a never-ending payment plan from me to them for basically doing nothing. And so I'm like, okay, let's have a couple more discussions about this, because I guess I'm not understanding what's going on here. So the same law firm started sending me right from the beginning messages of customer experience specialists that basically emails that said, hey, thank you for signing up, blah, blah, blah. I'm your customer experience specialist. Please reach out to me when you have any questions or any issues. You know, we can't, of course, answer any law questions, but we will try to answer your customer concerns. So I started emailing. I wasn't getting any responses. I wasn't getting any calls back or anything. So I waited. I sent another message, still didn't get any responses, and my message was pretty clear. Hey, I have questions about my contract. Can somebody get back with me? And I, in my defense, I did actually try to also talk to the account manager. However, her attitude was more like huffing and puffing, like, oh, why do I have to explain this contract to you? Just read it. It's like, oh, you know, so that kind of attitude, I can't work with that. That's not an attitude I subscribe to. And so customer experience specialist didn't get back with me. Eventually, I'm like, okay, we have a problem. So I reach out to the attorney, very well knowing that any second that I speak to the attorney, I'll be charged $350 per hour. You know, and that's, you know, for a phone call, that's 30, 40, 50 bucks. But I was like, hey, somebody needs to reach out to me about this contract. Eventually, I get a phone call back from some executive person. And they didn't really say anything. They basically just listened to me. I had a lot to say, obviously. I'm kind of vocal about these things, but I tried to be very professional and very down to earth and basically, hey, explain this to me because this doesn't make sense. Nothing's happening. I'm being charged. Why? And they kind of like explained it, apologized for the fact that the customer experience specialist never got back with me, apologized for the conduct of the account manager. However, after this phone call, I've never heard from them again, from the executive branch here, the masters of this law firm, and never heard back from them, and nothing was done. And one of my very specific requests was, hey, I don't want to deal with huffing and puffing lady, who is my account manager. I want to talk to somebody who deals in a professional way. And so please don't have her email me again. And sure enough, in a couple of weeks, she emails me again. I'm like, why are you emailing me? You're like, I don't want to talk to you. Let's move my account to another account manager. I'm sure you have lots of them. No. She's like, I don't understand what's going on. I was like, I've asked not to deal with you, but you're the only point of contact that actually responds to me. So at this point, I'm like, you know what? Let me look up who is the owner of this firm, the founding partner or whatever. So I email the head person that owns the law firm. And after a couple of days, I get an email back, a long email actually, just apologizing for all the mishaps, the fact that the case has been dragging on, nobody's really looking at it. And by the way, there was other red flags as well. There was some documents that were being sent back and forth that they actually charged me for questions that they had about those documents, even though they already had the information. So they had to backtrack on some of their billing because they charged me to request the information again, which they already had. So I basically had to micromanage this particular case, and it was just insane to have to do that. You know, I'm paying this law firm to do this for me. Why do I have to do their job for them and pay them to do their job for them? So I'm like, okay, let's just reach out to the top, because, you know, a company culture comes from the top. It doesn't come from the bottom. People get away with whatever the top allows them to get away with. And so you got to start at the top. So I got an email back. I said, okay, you know, that's fine. The only thing I really want at this point is I want somebody to explain this contract to me in very plain, simple, layman terms. And I don't want to deal with the specific account manager, huffing and puffing lady.
And she said, yeah, okay, fine, you know, we'll help you out and blah, blah, blah, and we'll get somebody to explain it to me. Nothing is done. Again, this was my third red flag here. So I let it sit for a while because I figured, okay, well, hopefully they're just working on stuff and eventually they'll get back with me whenever they get some sort of progress. So I get bills, they are 000, and then eventually I get another request to pay another $500. And I'm like, for what? You've not done anything. Nothing was done in my case. No progress. The only thing I see on my billing is you guys talking amongst each other in your status meetings about the fact that there is no progress. So I'm like, okay, I gotta cut the plug here. I gotta cut it out, you know. So I very specifically said to the Huffin' and Puffin' lady, I don't want to deal with you, but that's fine. If we have to deal with each other, we're going to deal with it from this point onward in this way. So, way to fire a law firm. The very first thing that you have to do, especially if they have a retainer, is to send them a message to tell them to immediately stop any and all kind of billable work on your case. So basically put your case on ice. Now, if it's already filed with the court or there's something pending out there, that's fine, but you got to do this pretty quickly because they're going to get together in a meeting and charge you $300 for half an hour talk between four people. So you got to cut that out. You have to have an email that has a date and timestamp so that everything from that point onward cannot be billed to you because you have proof that you asked them not to talk about your case legally. So I did that. I had already started talking to other lawyers and I ended up choosing somebody else. I ended up signing an agreement with them and paying them their fees as well. And they're the ones that actually are now going to be responsible to transfer my case file from the old firm to the new firm. But the second thing that needs to be done really once a new lawyer is hired, and by the way, a new lawyer has to be hired before the old one is fired, you have to send the old lawyer a written email or statement or letter saying that you are terminating the contract. You can say this very professionally. You don't have to call any names or give any kind of reason. And of course, you have to read the contract to see what your stipulations are for terminating. And again, this is where AI is amazing. You can ask AI, read this contract, tell me how I can terminate it. And write me the email even to terminate it. So this is what I love about AI. So I did all of that, terminated the contract, asked for my retainer funds back. I actually had asked for how much there was left in my retainer funds prior to this. So they can't go back and say, oh, by the way, it was a lot less. No, you told me how much it was before I terminated the contract. So now, you know, I'm at the point where my money is sitting with two law firms. I'm trying to get my money back from the old one, transferring it to the new one. And we're actually going to have some sort of progress in the case because there were steps that were not taken by the old law firm that the new law firm has already taken that needed to be done maybe like 2 or 3 months ago. Any case, that is how you very swiftly and very concisely and fastly terminate bad actors in your personal and professional life. And this is when I circle back to what Dolly Parton said, which I said in the beginning, is it's very important to do this very quickly and also not to get too excited or upset or in a huff and puff yourself about this, because it's, in the end, it is a problem. It has a solution. And there is an end to it. And this is how I look at everything. There's a problem. There is a solution. It could be a bad solution. It could be one you don't like. It could be a costly one. It could be whatever it is. There is a solution. And there is the light at the end of the tunnel. That's it. There is no indefinite bad actors in your life if you take care of them. But you have to do it actively. And you have to work at it. You have to really, really work hard to be happy in life, just like Dolly said. So anyways, that is all I have to say for today. Bad actors in your life and in your business, cut them out, people. Cut them out. Cut them out as early as possible and do not deal with them ever again. Don't even allow your mind to go and think about that, because that is minutes, seconds of your life that you will never get back. So, and
yeah, keep it professional, keep it light. Let's play some more music, and that'll be the end of my show. Bye-bye.

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Stay on for Musical Migrations with the awesome, amazing Gypsy. And I hope you all have an awesome, awesome Wednesday afternoon. I know I will. Bye bye, everyone.

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1: 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Welcome to Musical Migrations. I'll be with you till 3 p.m. today, playing music from all around the world.

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We are Savannah Soundings Community Radio with Global Soul. I'm with you every Wednesday from 1 to 3 p.m. playing music from all around the world. I have another recording from Cafe International, Dan Rosenberg in Canada, in Toronto, Canada. I'll play that around 2 o'clock. It's about a half an hour. It's a wonderful interview with a woman from Guatemala who sings in her indigenous language. So it'll be a really fascinating interview along with great music.

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I am Gypsy, and you are listening to Musical Migrations, and you're listening to WRUU LP Savannah, Georgia, 107.5 FM and WRUU.org. 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We appreciate any amount. Keeps us on the air, keeps us going, pays the bills, that sort of thing. Coming up next is, like I promised, another installment of Cafe International. This time, Dan Rosenberg interviews a woman from Guatemala who presents music in her indigenous language. Her name is, and I hope I'm pronouncing this correctly, Sarah Kuruchich. Anyway, we'll be listening to that for the next half an hour.

0: From the campus of Toronto Metropolitan University, this is Cafe International. I am Dan Rosenberg, and we are live with very special guest, Sara Kuruchich. She is from San Juan Comalapa in Guatemala. Sara, thank you so much for joining us.
1: Oh, Mathieu Chamero Ma, Rejón Callechi de Tigre. Muchísimas gracias por invitarme. Thank you so much for inviting me. I'm very happy to talk with you.
0: Now, as we mentioned, you grew up in San Juan Comalapa, and this is a Mayan Kakchikel community. And you're one of the very few artists who are singing in this Kakchikel language. What has this whole experience been like of growing up, preserving the language, preserving this culture, and then sharing it with the world?
1: And the first, I'm singing Kakchikel because for me, it's an act of love to my ancestors, to my communities. I think when you sing in your mother tongue, it's like sing to your ancestors too. This is the reason I play with marimba, I sing in Kakchikel, because it's a resistance too in this colonialist system too.
0: So I know in so many parts of the world, a lot of indigenous languages have been attempted to be erased. Children were punished for speaking them. What was it like in Guatemala growing up and trying to speak Kakchikel, let's say, in school?
1: For example, for me in Guatemala, in the school, we don't speak in Kakchikel, only in Spanish. And this is a very difficult way for the kids, for all the people, too, because our quotidian traditional language is the Maya language, no? Kakchikel. And I think a lot about this because when the kids don't speak their languages, we lost the languages. When we lost our languages, we lost a universe. But I think this is a challenge to speak or sing in Kakchikel. But when you listen to other people or other singers, songwriters, for example, sing in Kakchikel, you can feel the happiness to speak, to sing in your mother tongue. It's a challenge, but it's possible to do a transformation in Spanish. I want to say in Spanish, como abrazar. Nuestras identidades. It's like you can think and hope to your identity.
0: Can we hear some Kakchikel music?
1: Yes, of course.
0: Give us a little introduction about what we're going to hear.
1: Yes. This song is Kachalal. It's like a family. This song is for all the people disappeared around the world and all the time.

0: Wow, that was just so magnificent, so moving. Thank you so much.
1: Thank you so much for this opportunity to share with you this song.
0: So we are live in the studio with Sara Kuruchich, all the way from Guatemala. She's here in Toronto for the Indigenous Music Summit. Now, you mentioned right before you played the song, this is about those who disappeared. Is this about a specific case? Can you talk a little more about what the song is about?
1: Yes. Guatemala had 36 years of war. And I don't leave the war in front, but my mother lived this situation. And this song is for, I think a lot about the people are disappeared, because you can send a message in a song, or for example to say them, we are here and we are your family too. And for me, talk about of historical memory is very important for all the generation. And it's very, very important for the healing and the justice for our communities. And that's why I think Kach Alal for the people disappeared. But I think a lot, it's very important talk, sing with all of love.
0: So just for those not familiar with what went on, this is what, in the 1980s especially, right? Do we know how many people disappeared and which groups were targeted?
1: Oh, I don't know how to say 200,000.
0: 200,000?
1: In Guatemala, had 669 communities, a lot of violence, massacres.
0: Massacres, yeah.
1: 669 massacres in Guatemala.
0: Oh, my God.
1: And this is very important because this is all reality. This is the history of Guatemala, and I think it's very similar history in Toronto, for example, it's so sad, but it's very similar in all the countries in Latin America.
0: Yeah, especially the indigenous populations. Mm-hmm. You know, you mentioned earlier that when you sing in Kakchikel, you feel your grandparents mm-hmm. and your ancestors with you. That must just be an incredible experience as an artist, knowing that the struggles that your culture, your community, just to keep the language alive.
1: Yes, of course. I think a lot about, because when I sing, I don't feel alone. I feel my mother is coming with me, or my grandmother, for example. It's their human rights. Too. For me, it's like a dignify or ancestors too. I can think alone, never. Yes.
0: So when you started your career, did you learn music from your mother or grandmother, or who taught you?
1: 6 years old, and I listen to my mom. And my mom, now I know my mom composed her songs. But my mom say, maybe when she do the tortillas in my house, and she or sing about the tortillas. And for me, this is very normal to listen her. And I think I learn about. And when now, in this moment, when I listen to her, it's very beautiful. I think it's the most beautiful gift of the life.
0: Wow. Mm-hmm. Well, maybe we can hear a song up next that comes from either your mother or your family.
1: Yes, of course. This song is in Kakchikel too. Ishoqi, it's women. Women.

0: Wow.
1: Oh, I'm really, really happy and excited to share with you these songs. Thank you.
0: Oh, my God. This is such a special moment. Sada Kuduchich is here in the studio with us on Cafe International here in Toronto on Met Radio. And you're taking part in this conference called the Indigenous Music Summit. And one of the things that is, you know, we've discussed a lot of issues that are, you know, very relevant, not just in Indigenous communities in Guatemala, but all around the world, and especially, I'd imagine, a lot of what you do with women's rights and Indigenous women's rights and the struggles that Indigenous women face, both in Guatemala and other places. Can you talk a little about that?
1: Yes. For example, when I was a kid, I never see Indigenous women with a guitar, for example, or singing. Never. Now I see a lot Indigenous younger play their instruments, sing, share their voices. And this, for me, is an act of love too, but it's a political resistance. And now yesterday, for example, I play at the International Indigenous Music Summit. Beautiful festival. For me, it's more than a festival. It's a family. It's a place of love, a place of healing, too. And I think in the past, I think now, I'm sure, I think in the future, this is our voices, Indigenous women voices, and we are here. And maybe a lot of people don't want to see and listen the Indigenous voices, but we are here. Our culture, it's live. When we sing or when we do poetry or we dance, it's a reivindication. It's part of the justice, too, of life. And we learn about our ancestors, of grandmothers. Grandmothers, for example, say, you need open your voice. You need open your voice. And I listen these words of my mom. Your life is very similar to the bird. You need liberty, you can say liberty, and the dignity of the life. This is the reason I sing, and I share to the others, sisters in the music of the other territories too, in Latin America or in Guatemala specifically, because we live a lot of act of discrimination, of the racist. It's very, very hard in our context. Very, very hard. And maybe you can see here too. But it's a big challenge to change this. But it's possible. If every people take their responsibility to change this system violence.
0: I'd imagine, even just as you say, it's an act of resistance to sing and perform. Singing in Kakchikel, I'm sure, has a real effect on young people wanting to learn the language. I read this is a Mayan language. This isn't just one.
1: Yes.
0: Mayan language. There's a lot.
1: Yes, in Guatemala, we have 22 Mayan language. 22.
0: Wow.
1: Only Mayan. More the Garifunas language, more Xinca, and the Spanish.
0: Wow. Well, I think we have time for one more song. Can you play one more for us?
1: Yes, of course. These songs, specifically, I think a lot when the love song. But the love song of our healing. So this is for all the Indigenous women around the world, for all the times, for all the territories. We are here every time.

0: thank you enough.
1: Oh, thank you so, so much. Thank you so much to you, to all the team in the radio. Thank you so much. I am very, very happy. Estoy muy contenta de estar acá. Les agradezco por amplificar las canciones, estas canciones que son suyas, con mucho amor, with all my love, with all my heart to you. Thank you so much.
0: So maybe we can finish up with a little music from your album. It's called Mujer Indígena. And on it, you know, here we've had this unbelievable music of you, just you and your guitar. But on the album, right, you have marimba and percussion. And before we go, maybe you could introduce a song from the record and also explain a little about the marimba from Guatemala.
1: Yes, of course. Of course. Well, the marimba, it's a traditional instrument to Guatemala, too. And I want to share with you Junam, from Mujer Indígena, from the album Mujer Indígena, and you can listen Cumbia Cacchiquel Junam.
0: Well, Sara Kuduchich, this has been an absolute pleasure. I cannot thank you enough.
1: Thank you so

We've been listening to music from Sada Kuducic. We're just about out of time this week on Cafe International. Special thanks to Sada Kuducic for joining us, her manager, Christina Lauer, for making this possible, Neil Modi, who engineered this episode, and to everyone at the International Indigenous Music Summit, especially Tina Robleski. For Cafe International this week, I'm Dan Rosenberg.

0: pueblos, tejido fuerte de dignidad.
1: 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I'm Gypsy. 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

Yes, and just like every week, we jump right in. Just slightly after the 4 o'clock hour, still warm and balmy out on this Savannah late afternoon, early evening. Welcome to another installment of some of that old Savannah magic. I am Louis Classy. I usually just, I get to run the board and do fun stuff. So that's kind of a blessing. And I get to talk with great people and have fantastic conversations about things that have gone on in Savannah's past. And that is a blessing. And of course, thank you so much for lending your ears. Always incredibly appreciated for those of you on the other end of the transmission. And of course, the intention every week is for the magic to reverberate with your essence. May it bring good energy into your day, help to generate miracles, spawn really special moments, just carry us fantastic memories, arouse the sentiment of gratitude, and deliver an element of praise, appreciation, and of course, hoping to bring balance to the universe. That's what we always need, although I guess it is rather balanced, as we haven't flown out of orbit or anything of the such. We are still moving at about 75,000 to 750,000 miles per hour, while orbiting somewhere between 25,000 and 35,000 miles per hour. And then, of course, there's the revolution of the planet as well, the actual revolving speed. And you put that all together, we're moving rather quickly. So when you feel like 24 hours goes fast, just remember how fast you are flying through space. And then everything else seems like, yeah, it's just on par with how things are going. And how are they going? They're going rather nicely for us here in this 2019. But if we were to flash back to 1879, there is definitely some chaos going on in the city for the last month or so. Of course, the French arrived off of Tybee Island and were able to make their way downriver and unload stuff out on Thunderbolt, and somewhat started maneuvering, and around this time had gotten close to building trenches, probably about 100 to 200 yards from the British front, and they thought they were going to do all right. Of course, don't forget that General Commander D'Estaing showed up and with a little bit of arrogance, demanded surrender from the British. So they're still kind of mucking about and trying, well, hold on, we'll give you a decision. We're still trying to figure it all out while they're waiting for reinforcements to make way from South Carolina, and it's also around now Lachlan McIntosh is trying to persuade the British to allow the women and children to leave the city and make way upriver to safety, and there's a lot to contemplate. And amidst all of that was the Chatham artillery, and we're going to talk a bit about that with our fantastic guests today, Jennifer Fortenberry and Mike Ball from the American Legion Post 135, and we'll be bringing that to you in just a moment.

0: I had to take a moment to get my power supply. The battery on the computer is running low. We're fortunate over here in this part of town. We do have power up out waters across the Paulson, around by Memorial Hospital. The power was out about an hour ago. I don't know if that's been remedied, but it was out. Hold on, I got to plug in. All right, we're good to go. And again, here we are with Jennifer Fortenberry and Mike Ball from American Legion Post 135. What are your appropriate titles there? I didn't want to mess that up or anything. Please announce your positions at the Legion Post. Hi, Matthew. Good to see you. I'm sorry, please go right ahead. Multitasking. Lewis,
1: thank you very much for having us. I am Mike Ball, and I am a junior vice commander of Post 135 there on 1108 Bull Street. And Jennifer here is our entertainment chairman this year.
0: Nice.
1: And so
0: she's very entertaining. I can tell you that. The few times I got to meet with her, they've been a lot of fun. So you're doing a great job. Just wanted to let you know. And of course, we talked. I made mention of the Chatham Artillery.
1: Mm-hmm.
0: And of course, everyone in town, and mostly if you mention Chatham Artillery, everyone automatically thinks about the punch beverage. And, of course, that packing quite a punch and historically consistent with that as well. But I did appreciate that during our conversations, I was unaware that Chatham Artillery had a hand in the American Legion over on Bull Street.
2: Matthew, these...
1: That is correct. We, we're very fortunate in that we have the building and that they... The Chatham Artillery erected in 1913, which was actually before the American Legion was formed nationally, and we own the entire half a block that they erected. Their office buildings, which is our office building now, and the armory, which is now the 1110, nice eatery there, and then the row of buildings along Park Street, which has the Brighter Day and Sentient Bean and Lachey, Lachey. And they, so all of those businesses are tenants of ours. We're very fortunate in that. But the building along Park Street was originally the stables for the artillery, so that's how they pulled their artillery back in 1913 when they opened the building. But again, we're very fortunate in that the American Legion entered into negotiations with the artillery late 1945 to purchase that complex of buildings, and the negotiations were completed in 1946, and we ended up paying about $105,000 for that complex of building at that time.
0: That's a good price. That's actually a lot of money for that time, but still a good price for the amount of property that there is. And there's an immense amount of space to accommodate those businesses that you made mention that are all of substantial size. And then the Legion and everything that it hosts downstairs. And then, of course, that fantastic renovated ballroom upstairs that we'll talk about as well. I'm super excited to bring that into the conversation. And then, again, 1110 on the corner. So that's a very ample space. Did Chatham Artillery remain a part of that in any capacity? Did they remain a part? I'm glad you brought that up. The difference between the American Legion or the Legion and what that involves in comparison to, say, individual... different battalions and stuff like that, like Chatham Artillery, for example, how that all works.
1: That's, yeah, correct. The Chatham Artillery has evolved into what is now the 118th Field Artillery, and they are located over on Eisenhower Street at the National Guard Armory there.
0: Okay.
1: That's what they have evolved into. They trace their lineage back. They are one of the oldest artillery units in the United States,
0: mm-hmm.
1: And they are the oldest military unit in the state of Georgia. So, they trace their lineage back quite a ways.
0: Yes, to the 1750s with Noble Jones being
1: that's correct.
0: One of the early lead commanders pre-American Revolution. We were talking about what was going on with the Revolution. Noble Jones not involved at that point, but mm-hmm. nonetheless plenty of mix going on. And his son involved in different capacities and all of that mix up, but please continue.
1: Yeah, no, I was just going to say is that they have participated in every war, starting with the War for Independence, all through, today, except the only war they haven't been in was the Mexican-American War. And so they have a long and very storied history there, but once they sold the buildings to us, they moved over there and they've been there, or to my knowledge, they've been there since.
0: Out on Eisenhower, which there was hardly anything out there at that time in the 1940s. Well, a lot of that's still somewhat the woods and dirt roads and countryside. And, of course, Matthew Adams has joined us as well.
2: Hello.
0: A pleasure to see you, magical man.
2: It's
0: and this is Jennifer Fortenberry and Mike Ball, both here from the Legion. Matthew and I are he's a regular over there as well, another mm-hmm. neighborhood fellow. Who
2: I was there two nights ago. for
0: trivia? Did you go for trivia?
2: I was there for trivia, but I wasn't there for trivia.
0: Gotcha.
2: I was there to finish a paper.
0: Yeah. Good place to work.
2: I started my paper off drinking coffee and ended it drinking beer.
0: It made way around the corner. So we're very happy to have as one of our neighborhood stops. Incredibly appreciated that it has been open to the public all this time. And he'll go for trivia every now and again.
2: I was playing. I mean, it was distracting me, actually.
0: Yeah.
2: I was playing along.
0: So that's
2: trying to give people answers when I shouldn't have been. Just making
0: stuff up. Telling them the answer with such certainty when you knew it wasn't correct at all.
2: Yeah. one of the questions about Chinua Achebe and Things Fall Apart, that famous book. Hardly anybody knew it.
0: Yeah, that's a good one.
2: I went to the team next to me. I was like, sometimes things fall apart, and you just can't get those answers. Remember that. Things just fall apart, when you're trying to think.
0: And that's every Monday, correct? Every Monday.
1: Yeah, trivia is
0: every Monday.
1: Bar, yeah.
0: Yeah, so always a rather nice crowd, rather mild, but yet rather competitive as well. And makes for a lot of fun. Always a good group of people.
1: And that's one of the nice things about our about the bar there, which just so you know, the actual name is the American Legion Canteen. Some people refer to it as Betty Bomber's Bar, but again, Betty Bomber's is a tenant that leases space from us. But
0: right. Who calls it Betty Bomber's Bar?
1: There is.
0: I know, for real.
1: We've heard that before.
0: Betty Bomber's is so secondhand.
3: Yeah,
0: so,
3: Betty Bomber's.
1: But no,
0: you're an afterthought.
1: It is the Legion Canteen, and don't get me wrong,
0: Legion
1: Betty,
0: restaurant.
1: Betty's has
0: canteen.
1: Some good sandwiches, but
0: they do. And we have to admit it is kind of catchy. The alliteration of Betty Bomber's Bar. So you give it that in that capacity. But American Legion Canteen.
1: Mm-hmm. Every Monday we have our trivia games there. Every Wednesday night we have the Queen of Hearts, which
4: that's popular.
0: That's very popular.
1: Well,
0: game.
1: Yeah, you can buy tickets for $1 a piece, and we draw one ticket at 7 o'clock every Wednesday night, and that whoever is the holder of that ticket gets to choose a card off the board. Excuse me, we start with a 52-card deck with two jokers. Every card has a money amount associated with it. But the Queen of Hearts is the one that gets you the jackpot.
0: Who is the only one that knows where it is?
1: Nobody.
0: Just kind of shuffle it
1: face down
0: and lay them all out. And then it gets pinned up to a board, which is then framed and closed in glass, locked behind in glass and hung on the wall. And, of course, the objective is to find the Queen of Hearts. How did that initiate?
1: I really don't know. I'm not sure where it initiated at.
0: It draws quite a crowd and quite a...
1: The last time it was won, the jackpot was, I believe, $29,700.
0: I mean, and you would show up, there'd be line out the door, people trying to buy tickets. And it's up above $10,000 at this point.
1: Just shy of $12,000 right now.
0: Okay, so
1: it's 11,
0: if you're looking put some of your magic and a little bit of your luck and good fortune to work, then the American Legion Canteen. They'll be selling plenty of tickets tonight. It's like a circus event. It really is a carnival spirit, the way that it goes, and the place packs up for it, to say the least. Now, let's take a step back. Oh, did you want to say something?
3: Yeah, I was there once, earlier this year, and they called out the number, and no one said, "Hey, I got the ticket. I have the ticket."
1: It was hers.
4: was that like a couple of weeks ago?
3: No. This was like a couple months ago, maybe 5 months ago. And I was kind of like outside the door because it was so packed, you know, outside the door towards the entrance.
1: Back when it was still big.
3: And there was a trash can there, and there were some tickets in there. And someone grabbed the tickets out of the trash can and was like, "I got it."
4: No.
3: Yes.
0: That's amazing.
3: I'm serious. It happened. I can't believe it.
0: Yeah, you better forget to tell your story about having your ticket drawn, please.
4: So I did have my ticket drawn a couple weeks ago. And I never win anything, so I didn't expect it to be mine. And I felt pretty bad because I guess I just didn't realize it was my ticket. So nobody called it, like you said, nobody called it. So our commander was even like, "Hey, check the patio." So I said, "All right, hold on." I go out to the patio, I come back in, and I'm like, "Nobody's out there." And I said, "Say the number again." And he was like, he said it, and I go, "Oh my gosh, it was me, man." Let me tell you how everybody was booing me in the bar because they wanted to pull another ticket.
0: Sure. Oh, and I would imagine
4: I'll tell you
0: it was
4: what it feels
0: a standing ovation
4: when it feels
0: you did
4: like
0: not
4: when you do
0: find
4: get picked,
0: the Queen of Hearts.
4: And you don't pick the Queen of Hearts, it's like,
0: nerve-wracking, huh?
4: You're saying there's a chance.
1: Oh,
0: that's true also. That gives you 50-50. That gives you an odds right there.
1: When it's not the Queen of Hearts, the chant immediately goes out, one more week.
0: Everyone gets rather enthusiastic. And, of course, part of the American Legion tradition and, of course, opening up to the community. And as you made mention earlier, how it really is community-minded and community-oriented. Please tell some folks about it.
1: Well, that's one of the things that we really try to maintain here. It is such a rich community here with the heritage and the history that we have in Savannah. And we try to make, you know, the history that we have available to the community. And as you mentioned earlier, we have a ballroom upstairs, and its capacity is about 300 people. And, you know, I think you'd be hard-pressed to find. We lease it out to the public, and you'd be very hard-pressed to find another venue that has that kind of capacity that will allow you to bring your own caterer in and your own entertainment in. And, you know, and then the fact that also we just completed construction on an elevator so that we're now handicap accessible. And that was one of our big drawbacks up until now. But that program was about it was a very extensive construction program because of the fact that the elevator had to be the shaft had to be freestanding, could not be structurally attached to the building. There are breezeways in between. And, you know, there were historical elements that had to be preserved that, you know, the permitting process was very extensive through the city. And the cost of it, it was quite an expansive project. And so that's one of the things that the Queen of Hearts is doing. It's so far since we've started it, given about $10,000 back to the Legion to help to pay that note on the loan that we had to take to do that. But so, like I said, it's the ballroom is available to the public to rent for weddings or receptions or any kind of event that you might want to have, and it's a very competitive price, especially for what you're getting. And the history of that ballroom is incredible. Last October, when Michael came through, Hurricane Michael, we had on a Thursday night at about 2 a.m. We looked at the security cameras the day after once we saw it, and about 2 a.m. the drop ceiling that was installed in the ballroom started to come down, and in about 30 seconds about 2/3 of the drop ceiling was on the floor.
0: Yeah, that's quite a rush.
1: Yeah.
0: It's quite a rush.
1: Yeah.
0: And again, you wonder about all those old spirits and that, you know, those energies. But of course, it was the hurricane.
1: Yeah.
0: And we're going to do a bunch of jumping around for a moment.
1: Sure.
0: But it seems that late hours, peculiar things happen.
1: Oh, we
0: because I was at the Legion one evening and we left rather late and everything seemed quite normal. And then the next afternoon, because it took me that long to recover, the next afternoon, someone immediately made mention of Betty Bomber's catching fire.
1: Yeah.
0: They were like, it burned last night. Did you hear? I was like, no, I was there last night. Are you sure that happened? And so that, again, had to be somewhere between two.
1: And, 6 years ago.
0: Yeah, right, yeah, after 1:30, 2 o'clock. So that's a little bit of a witching hour for that building over there.
3: Huge bummer.
1: So thankfully, yeah. we're a couple of blocks from the fire department, and they were right there, because otherwise, you know, we would have lost the building very easily.
0: Yeah. The interior would have been greatly damaged.
1: Yeah, it took us about 8 or 9 months to get back up from that fire. But
0: we waited.
1: Yeah,
0: we remember.
3: It was longer than that, wasn't it?
1: Pardon me?
3: Wasn't it longer than that?
1: Yeah, it could have been as much as a year. I mean, but it was...
3: It's a long time. I remember.
0: Yeah.
3: I was... I mean, I bought all my houses in that area.
0: Just because they were all walking distance.
3: Yes, from the Legion, right? I mean, then the fire, and it was gone. And I'm like, no!
1: Well, and you mentioned the
3: maybe it's because I was checking every day, you know? Yeah,
0: I know. That answer. It's like, I have a paper to write. Could you open up already?
1: We have had multiple sightings of, to my knowledge, two different ghosts.
0: Mm-hmm.
1: And the one that is most seen is a young girl, Victorian age, and she is seen up, actually it's, we call it the mezzanine. It's above the ballroom.
0: Mm-hmm.
1: Not directly above, but off to the side.
0: Yeah, it's kind of like a balcony at an opera.
1: Yeah, and behind
0: like a little
1: there
0: balcony
1: is usually
0: booth
1: where
0: in an
1: she's.
0: Opera.
1: Yeah, uh-huh. That's usually where she's been seen. And then the other is a from what I've been told was a Civil War soldier.
0: Hmm.
1: Now again, the building was not built, you know, during the Civil War. It was built. You know, it was opened in 1913. So, and that was another thing is there's some confusion too about if you've heard of the Washington guns.
0: Mm-hmm.
1: Okay.
0: Yes.
1: Two cannons that George Washington gave to the artillery after their reception of him when he visited Savannah
0: in 1791.
1: Yes, and so he gave them these guns, and as the story goes during the siege of Savannah during the Civil War, the guns were buried by the artillery. They mm-hmm. were not going to give them up.
0: Yep.
1: And they were buried, and so later they were dug up. But that, again, that predates our facility there.
0: Well, those were the barracks at that time, and we have had discussion on the show, just to clarify for some folks, how the south end of Forsyth Park was somewhat designated as military training grounds.
1: That was their drill grounds.
0: Military
1: yeah.
0: drilling and any sort of military events. It was unofficial as to how it was put in, although there was specific wordings in the agreement how it needed to be utilized for the military mm-hmm. activities. So I know up in that area had to be the barracks.
1: Yeah.
0: And definitely probably the stables would make sense. Mm-hmm. And it kind of caught my mind for a moment when you said, yeah, the stables, you know, when they were there and needed to pull the artillery mm-hmm. back in 1913. It's funny. You think of 1913 and sometimes you already tie it into modern day technology. And then you're like, oh, wait a minute. Yeah, that was kind of the cusp of it all right there. So intriguing that they had done all that. So those grounds were a part of all of that, and no surprise that Chatham Artillery would then go to establish a building there. And I'd like to read some of their history, if that's
1: sure.
0: okay, so we could tell the folks about it. Of course, it's mentioned how the Chatham Artillery has played a leading role in the history of the state of Georgia since the American Revolution. In 1776, it was Thomas Lee who was authorized to enlist a provincial company of artillery for the defense of Savannah, the first such unit in Georgia's history, which, of course, dates back really, you could say, 1757 as the 1st Regiment of Foot Militia, Division of Savannah under the command of Colonel Noble Jones. At that point, and then later commanded by Joseph Woodruff. Now we go revolution, post-revolution, somewhat Joseph Woodruff. This is during the war. Joseph Woodruff was an involved commander who was a part of defending the right flank of American forces when the British attacked Savannah, and that was in

0: in around Savannah and Charleston, South Carolina, before joining General Johnston's forces in Columbia, South Carolina. And then somewhat reorganized. Oh, they keep mentioning these reorganizations in different years, I guess, as they had to adapt what was happening to what was happening at the moment. So in 1782, after 1872, they mustered out to the border of Mexico to stop Pancho Villa's raids on the United States. Then they served with the Dixie Division in France during World War I and were a part of those who landed on Normandy Beach on D-Day, plus four in World War II. They breached the Siegfried Line and were at the Elbe River when the war ended. And, of course, their tradition then continued. In 2005, they were immobilized again into federal service as an element of the 48th Brigade Combat Team serving in Iraq and part of Operation Iraqi Freedom. And then remobilized in 2009 to support Operation Enduring Freedom in Afghanistan and then went on to personally train Afghan troops and police forces as well. Finally, they were demobilized in 2010 at Fort Stewart right here in Georgia. And today they remain in service as it's mentioned, a modular artillery brigade of the Georgia Army National Guard in the 118th Field Artillery. And so that's quite a legacy in the history of this nation. And
1: very much so. And that's, you know, you mentioned the restructuring that you see over the years, and that's something that happens to the Army. Jennifer and I are both Army veterans. You'll see the structure change every so often. It'll go from, you know, battalions and regiments to brigades and back to regiments, and then it just depends on you know, what the National Command Authority deems to be, you know, our biggest threats. And
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1: And, you know, that whatever they see coming down the pike in the future, the near future, they try to make sure that we're adjusted to, you know, best meet that threat.
0: Yeah, it has to be adaptable and malleable, exactly. And, of course, yep. Strategic and and all of that as well.
1: One thing I was going to mention that we haven't mentioned yet or haven't talked about, you mentioned they did serve during World War II.
0: Mm-hmm. That's where I was hoping to go next, please.
1: Okay, well, I guess we're thinking alike there.
0: It's appropriate, definitely so, appropriate.
1: Yeah, during World War II, 1942, the National Command Authority deemed that they needed to have what became the 8th Air Force. And the 8th Army Air Corps was formed in our office building there at 1108 Bull Street. And that became the Mighty 8th, and that is why we have the museum out there on 95.
0: Sure.
1: Mm-hmm. And they are one of the most storied units in the Air Force for their, you know, contributions during World War II and you know, what they did and the daytime bombing raids. That was, you know,
0: sure.
1: it was horrendous losses, but they did what was needed.
0: The science,
1: you know?
0: Say over 15,000
1: yes,
0: German aircrafts
1: so.
0: Destroyed and,
1: oh, yeah.
0: And a lot of other strategic spots that they took care of, as well as all of the transportation of
1: and
0: supplies and everything else. And they were even mentioned on Hogan's Heroes. So you knew it was important.
1: Yeah, well, and so the, you know, the movie The Memphis Belle was about an 8th Air Force B-17. But, you know, there's been a lot of documentaries written about them and produced about them. But again, the thing that sticks out in my mind is there were more

0: airmen lost in World War II than there were ground troops. Hmm. That was how horrific their losses were.
1: American.
0: American airmen, yes.
2: And yet how significant they were all of their actions and activity. It lets you know that they were very busy.
0: They're the reason that you know, Germany was knocked off their feet and continued to be knocked off their feet. It's what knocked Tokyo off their feet with the Doolittle raids. Mm. You know, it was American airmen. I mean, and granted, Doolittle's raiders took off of an aircraft carrier, but they were American airmen. They were not Navy. So, you know, it's my salute to the Air Force.
2: and of course, you know, I always mention the really rich military history of the city of Savannah itself. Yep. And all of those things always need to be thought about and of course, acknowledged along the way. Is there, do you guys keep communication with the Mighty 8th Air Force people?
0: Actually, I spoke out there the month before last.
3: In August.
0: Yeah, in August.
2: Nice.
0: I spoke at a meeting of their historical society. Okay, there's the 8th Air Force Museum.
2: I'm going to have to go find them.
0: And there's the Mighty 8th Air Force Historical Society.
2: Oh, we have to go find them.
0: And, definitely.
2: Yeah, that would be great.
0: But I think it's the second Tuesday of the month. I will find out for you and let you know
2: that
0: for sure when
2: great.
0: They meet. But yeah, great group of people. They asked me to come out and speak about, you know, some of the things that I've done and continue to do. But so it was a great night. But again, the American Legion, we are a member of the Chatham County Veterans Council. There are 26 different veterans organizations within Chatham County. Okay, so you've got multiple American Legion posts. You've got VFW posts. You've got the Catholic War Vets. You've got, the Vietnam Veterans Association. I mean, so many different, organizations that belong to the council. And the council is also who puts on the Veterans Day Parade every year. And we choose a Veteran of the Year to represent the council, from one of the members. And so I can't... We met a week ago last Sunday to vote the new Veteran of the Year, but I wish I could share it with you, but
2: I can't until they
0: announce. So.
2: Sure. No, we don't want to be the spoilers,
0: but
2: although it would be nice, but no, we don't want to be the spoilers. Do they lead the parade?
0: They are in the podium observing the parade.
2: Gotcha. Okay.
0: Yeah.
2: Gotcha.
0: But again, and another thing is that on that day, on Veterans Day, the American Legion Post 135 there, we have a breakfast for people that are walking in the parade. So just a light, pastries and coffee and
2: nice.
0: Juice and stuff. But then after the parade, we've been so blessed. In the last 5 years, Walmart has brought in food and servers to serve the food for anyone that has participated in the parade, any veteran that chooses to come up and eat lunch there. And the servers that they bring are not the worker bees.
2: Right.
0: They're managers from the stores.
2: Oh, okay. So
0: and they're not allowed to wear any Walmart branded paraphernalia.
2: And they come and they do it gratis. It's all donated.
0: Yes.
2: That's
0: okay.
2: Oh, yeah. That's
0: nice. It's tremendous. I mean, 2 years ago, I think we had over 350 come through for lunch. So I mean, it's a really neat deal.
2: Mm-hmm.
0: But we're just very blessed, and they've indicated they're going to do it again this year.
2: The canteen open at that time?
0: The canteen does open early that day. I believe we open it at noon. So
2: it's like right after the parade, the next parade route is back through Forsyth Park. We'll be like, yeah, these were the historic parade grounds here. Yeah, we're going to get through because the canteen's open.
0: Yeah. We do walk in the parade, and we have a trolley for some of our less mobile members.
2: Mm-hmm.
0: And it's a really good time.
2: Which is also very significant with the addition of the elevator.
0: That's correct.
2: That you made mention, being a big part of the Veterans Council and Association in Chatham County, and I would imagine it having some of the largest space out of all of them, that there are specific things that you host at that location, definitely, which cannot be hosted at others. And then I remember, Jen, you talking about how there were particular veteran families who said, no, we would be unable to attend because there's no way to get up the stairs. And so mm-hmm. this has really opened the door for, you know, definitely, for a lot.
1: It has. And it's actually very touching. I've gotten a couple phone calls just for this. We have an event coming up that it's a private event, but open to public per invitation. But we've got numerous phone calls from members who have not been able to attend the meetings because of the stairs. And they're coming to this event,
2: finally,
1: and they're excited to come.
2: I bet.
1: Because we have the elevator now, so
2: and
1: it's very touching.
2: And what is this event exactly, the one coming up?
0: It's a reopening of the ballroom, nice, a reintroduction, you know, to our members and to invited dignitaries. There will be another event here in the future for that. And then we also have, we call it Ghost in the Post, mm-hmm, and that's going to be on October 19th, and okay, it's, I believe, $15 a person. It will be a costume party.
2: Nice.
0: And there will be entertainment, and the public is invited. We would love to have everybody. We'd love to have to turn people away.
2: I have. I know people who are already trying to establish their costumes.
0: That's awesome.
2: So that they'll be ready for the function. I know.
3: And that'll be in the ballroom.
2: In the
0: yes,
2: ballroom.
0: Yeah,
2: upstairs.
0: It'll be upstairs in the ballroom. So
2: who's the entertainment? What do you do? You have music. You have a DJ, need a band? We could talk afterwards.
0: Well, our auxiliary, so the Legion, the American Legion is we call our Legion family, and uh-huh, we're made up of the American Legion, which the Congress recently passed the Legion Act, and President Trump signed it into law. And prior to that, you had to be a veteran of a certain period, different periods of time that were identified as periods of armed conflict by Congress.
2: Sure.
0: Okay, we are chartered by Congress, and we have to abide by their, their instructions. And but so there were, you had to have been a honorably serving veteran of those certain periods. The Legion Act said that since December 7th of 1941. Our country has been in armed conflict somewhere around the globe constantly. And so that opens Legion membership to any honorably serving, you know, veteran to join the American Legion. Okay, so that we really want to get that message out and let people know that, you know, mm-hmm, hey, if you were a veteran and you have an honorable discharge, you are eligible. We would love to have you come and be a part of us. Now, again, I mentioned our family. Our family is also our auxiliary, which the auxiliary is, spouses of Legion members.
2: Sure.
0: And then we have the Sons of the American Legion, which if you have a father or a grandfather or now grandmother or mother that, you know, honorably served, you can be a member of the Sons of the American Legion for the male children. The female children are still kind of segregated in that respect. But
2: that's tradition as
0: they're
2: well.
0: They're eligible for the auxiliary.
2: Right, which is tradition here in the city. I mean, yeah, you had the Daughters of the American Revolution and you know how that tradition continued over time. So I can see how it's part of tradition.
0: It's not meant to be degrading in
2: any
0: way.
2: Yeah.
0: But and then we also have the American Legion Riders, which can if you're a member of any of the other three organizations and you ride a motorcycle, then you're eligible to be a member of the American Legion Riders. Which and the American Legion Riders do some great things too. They will escort the honor flight buses that take our veterans up to see the memorials in D.C. They'll escort them from Hunter Army Airfield out to I-95. You know, as an honor ride. They'll do that for funerals. They'll do that for, you know, all different sorts of things. And again, they contribute to our programs. In the Legion, we have four pillars that we call it, and that, you know, it's assisting veterans. Okay, that's the biggest thing that we're about. We were formed in 1919, right after World War I. And so back then there was nothing for these guys coming home, and it was hard for them to adjust
2: with soldiers' heart, as they call it.
0: Yeah, And so that is our first pillar. Then we have Americanism, youth, the support of our and education of our youth, and then national defense is our fourth pillar. But so you know, we try to do things in the local area that support those four pillars. And so, you know, we try to promote youth sports because that's something that we think that you know, there was. It's not such a big thing in Savannah anymore, but there's a program that's called American Legion Baseball. And there are a lot of Hall of Fame baseball players that started playing American Legion ball. So
2: equivalent, you know, to somewhat like
0: kind of like a Babe Ruth.
2: Yeah,
0: type
2: Ty Cobb
0: thing.
2: Or something like that.
0: Yeah,
2: okay.
0: Yeah. But I mean, so it's not such a big thing in Savannah anymore. But so we're looking at other methods. You know, soccer is a big thing. So yep. We're looking to possibly sponsor a soccer team or two, mm-hmm. You know, buy their jerseys, buy, you know,
2: you should talk.
0: You know, equipment.
2: We need to connect
0: like
2: you with Gator Rivers, who was okay. A renowned Savannah basketball player.
0: Yeah. Yeah,
2: and definitely. He was here with us last week, went on to become one of the Harlem Globetrotters.
0: Oh, okay.
2: And last week we were talking about youth basketball, and he was saying, you know, when he was younger, anywhere you went, there was mm-hmm. all of these outside leagues and things going on, and now how they're looking to somewhat re-establish and implement that with co-ed.
0: Yeah.
2: Co-ed youth basketball help with teamwork and cooperation, and I guess to some of the what we were talking about, the daughters of the American mm-hmm. you know, the sons of, and I guess a little counterbalance there in a respect. But that's really great that you give back to the community, having done all of those things growing up. And I know that you played organized sports as well growing up, Matthew, and it was a big part of my life, of my memory bank, and experiences and a lot of learning experiences
0: as well. Sports are such a great teacher of character,
2: mm-hmm.
0: you know, and that's, I think, one thing that's kind of lacking in our society today, you know. But the more that we can reach kids when they're young, the more, hopefully, you know, impression that we'll have on them. You know, and hopefully the better adults they'll be when they reach that age.
2: That's exactly what you could hope for.
0: Yeah. But, you know, and we also, so we have, our post has, I think this year we've upped it to a $14,000 donation budget.
2: Nice.
0: And, you know, and again, we're still paying on the note for the elevator. We have to maintain
2: that. And I think I mentioned that to you when we talked about that initially, how Congress wouldn't establish any sort of just a pool of grant money for things of the sort and of that nature that are needed to assist veterans and veterans facilities. We did
0: an extensive search for grants and things
2: any
0: like
2: sort
0: that.
2: Of funding
3: and elevators aren't cheap.
2: No.
0: Yeah,
2: no, they're not.
0: No, they're not, especially when it has to be a freestanding shaft and you have all these other limitations from the city. And they're not cheap at all. But so we've able to maintain that donation budget to local groups like Horsing Around, the 200 Club, there's a few others that I can't think of right now.
1: Tunnel to Towers,
0: yeah. And, so we donate to those different, veterans benefit organizations. But then nationally, the Legion, though, you know, I think just about everybody has probably heard of the GI Bill.
2: Mm-hmm. Sure.
0: Well, the original GI Bill of Rights was penned by one of our past national commanders of the American Legion. Mm-hmm. So he wrote, and the Legion is what pushed that into law, and it is our national lobby in Washington that continues to advance it. Mm-hmm. The Legion was also very instrumental in getting the VA pushed into existence, because prior to the Veterans Administration, there was nothing. I mean, you know, for those kind of benefits to take care of our veterans, and granted, it's still got its issues, but nationally we have embedded members with them to try and continue to advance, and make them better. So those are just some of the things that the Legion has done over the years, and they've been, you know, a very active member of the fabric of the country, really. And so we just continue to try and advance it. And we are, one thing, we are apolitical. So we don't endorse or really invite any, you know, political candidates or, now sitting congressman or whatever might get invited to an event, but mm-hmm. it's not in any way an endorsement of their policies.
2: It's kind of like your way to get to lobby.
0: That's
2: I mean, I say it in jest, but at the same time, realistically, so, you know, for them to see what's going on with their own eyes mm-hmm. offers, you know, then opens the opportunity for them to be aware and to pay attention if something comes up in the future, definitely.
0: And the opportunity for dialogue, mm-hmm. you know, and that's just, you know, we don't make the policies. We just have to abide by them. Mm-hmm. And in the military, you just have to, you know, salute and drive on. And so we're trying, as the Legion, we're trying to make sure that these veterans are taken care of. It's one of the things, again, one of the new donations we had this year was to the Nine Line Foundation. You know, a lot of people are familiar with the Nine Line Apparel company, and which was started by Tyler Merritt, who's one of our members. And but the Nine Line Foundation, he started it, and then he put other people in charge of it.
2: Nice.
0: So he's not, you know, he's not the one with his, you know, pulling the strings, but because he wanted to maintain the separation. But the Nine Line Foundation, what they're trying to do is they're building these tiny homes. And they're making a community, mm-hmm. and the veterans that they bring into these, it's not just here's your house, it's okay, you can come and you can live in this house, you're going to learn some job skills, you're going to do some stuff to help maintain the community, and then hopefully we're going to get you on your feet, and to where you can go be a productive member of society again. Mm-hmm. And so far, it's going real well. We're happy with, you know, what we're seeing with it. There was a lot of apprehension when we first started looking at donating to, you know, to this cause, and so we kind of had to let it mature a little bit before we did say yes, okay, here's our money.
3: Where are these houses? I forgot.
0: Can't recall.
3: I remember seeing one over there off of was that President Street, I believe, down that way.
0: I think
3: was
0: it's
3: that,
0: out
3: Food Lion right there.
0: Yeah,
3: not Food Lion. Family Dollar.
2: Family Dollar out towards Pennsylvania Avenue.
3: Yeah, not Pennsylvania. The one right there. I guess that's Liberty, going out towards Liberty.
2: Oh yeah, yeah, yeah.
3: And then it was on the left. It was sitting in there.
2: I got you. All right. Wheaton Street.
3: You know, yeah, Wheaton. That sounds right.
0: Yeah,
3: that Family Dollar right there.
2: But back behind all of that, there was a lot of land there, and I know that they've been doing an extensive amount of construction, and that's great to hear.
0: Yeah.
2: As well, and I know that we had mentioned that we had Donald Singleton and Richard Bath. Here with us on the show, Rich Sale.
3: Yeah, Rich is the commander out at the Tybee.
2: The Tybee post. He was with us a couple of weeks ago, which started this entire conversation because I left that episode and made way up, and there was one of the raffles going on at the Legion.
0: Yeah.
2: Aside the fact that Philip was like, hey, I can't make it to the Legion tonight. Here's the ticket. Make sure you go there and see if it's the winning ticket.
1: Right.
2: And I was like, all right, I'll definitely go. So I went, and I didn't win, of course, but I didn't even get selected, Jen. But nonetheless, I, you know, remembered we were talking about programs in particular that were somewhat the buffers to help people who were just coming out of military life and definitely out of war zone experience to have a place to reacclimate into society. Mm-hmm. And it sounds like this is seems to be in that area there.
1: And I want to piggyback off what you said.
2: Please do.
1: We've been talking about all the great programs.
2: Turn that towards yourself.
1: We've been talking about all the great programs that the American Legion has been, you know, throughout the years been doing for veterans and stuff. And we are a community of veterans, active military. I myself transitioned out of the military only 5 years ago. And I will say that the American Legion, I want to encourage younger veterans that are transitioning out of the military to join organizations like this, because they have done a lot for us. They did a lot for us while we were in. And if we don't do our part and we don't join these organizations and become the next generation of the American Legion, and then those organizations are going to go away. And we need to think about that. And they do a lot for us. And it's a great networking opportunity. You know, if you're new to the area and you're a veteran, again, a great networking opportunity, great people. And I just encourage young veterans to go out and join those organizations and, you know, do our part. It's our turn.
2: I agree. And I think that's I'm really glad you bring up that point, especially with having talked about the new act that was signed in as to where
0: the Legion
2: anyone
0: act.
2: Yeah, because there was a long period of time I could remember people would talk about the American Legion and they'd be like, oh, the old war guys, and it was kind of just that, and if you happened to know one of them and you were invited then you were okay. It was still a little awkward, and then you were like, wow, okay. But now, you know, to see how that has changed, and this is a great little addition to that previous conversation from a couple of shows ago. This is a great place to come and reacclimate and find different means of moving forward. And then, as you know, the two of you have reached the plateau of being able to redistribute, recontribute, and become mentors unto yourself. That's great.
0: Well, that's you know, if you mention the American Legion, 9 times out of 10, the first picture in somebody's head is a bunch of crusty old farts sitting in a smoke-filled room telling war stories.
3: Absolutely.
0: Okay. And
2: or at least a lot of cursing. Not necessarily war stories. In Brooklyn, it was a lot of cursing.
0: I will tell you there is a certain, you know, modicum of that does go on out on our back deck after our meetings. But that's
2: but
0: the thing is that most people don't stop to realize is that portion of what's happening is the esprit de corps that you've left. It's the brotherhood, the sisterhood that you've left when you got out of the Army or the you know, Air Force, Marines, which whatever service. But that's something that you leave behind. I mean, while you're active duty, okay, that guy or gal next to you, they're closer than family, okay? And it's just the way it is.
2: And that was the sentiment of both Donald and Richard when they were here. That was very much what they said carried them through. And of course, they both being Vietnam veterans and not really having those organizations upon the war ending there, it was a great loss for a lot of those people. And hence why I think it's great and really important that you brought that up, Jen, that nowadays this is now a vehicle. This is something that those folks did not have to, you know, to be a part of. And it's great that tradition has changed. And it's great that those that have made it through very intact are able to then embrace those that might need a little bit of help afterwards.
0: Yeah, absolutely. Definitely. Because there's, you know, it's been more publicized, and that's good. But the fact of the matter is that, you know, 22 veterans a day take their lives.
3: Mm-hmm. That's
0: And it's you know, just intolerable.
2: Agreed.
0: And so that's one of the things that we try and do is reach out to our brothers and sisters and say, hey, you know, are you doing okay? You know, do you need anything? We have trained service officers in the post that can help with, you know, interfacing with the VA and making sure that they get their benefits.
2: Nice.
0: You know, but and you know, going back to that, you know, for a while, Vietnam was not recognized as an armed conflict, okay, by Congress. And so those guys came home, and they weren't allowed to join the American Legion.
4: It was never recognized as a war.
0: No, no, but it wasn't even recognized as an armed conflict initially.
5: That's crazy.
0: And so, you know, even now, when if I'm talking to a Vietnam veteran and I, you know, bring up the American Legion, I got about a 50-50 shot.
3: Oh, really? Mm-hmm. Wow.
0: Of him being receptive or him punching me in the face. I mean, you know, it's, you know, well, maybe verbally, but, you know. But still, it's you know, there's still a lot of bad feelings.
2: You got a good physical form to you. I would imagine people would be reluctant to punch you, to throw a punch at you.
0: but no, it's just there's you know, there's still a lot of leftover bad feelings, you know.
3: Okay.
0: But,
2: and that's what you hope that could be erased along the way. And where you hope that some folks, I know that.
3: So when were they allowed? When were they allowed to?
0: I want to say it wasn't until, I think it was maybe 78.
3: Okay.
0: That Congress
3: allowed.
0: Included that period of time as an armed conflict. You know,
3: so we're talking from like 60s all the way to, I mean.
0: Well, I think, what was 60? 72 was when the last pulled out?
3: No, 74.
2: Yeah, 74, 75.
0: So at least, you know, three or 4 years before they were, you know.
2: Which a lot of those folks really could have used the support.
0: Oh, I mean,
2: it's really great to hear how it's adapted and. Yeah. You know, with the military tradition, as you talk about, you have to reorganize and you know, what's going on now that's needed. And that's. Yeah.
3: I know my grandfather, he served in World War II and he fought in the Battle of the Bulge. He actually fought in. I know, right? He definitely had PTSD. I mean, there wasn't a word for it then, but definitely. And he spent a lot of time at the American Legion here. The Tybee American Legion was his post. Yeah. And I probably spent too much time there.
0: that can happen.
3: My mom had to pick him up a couple times, you know, like, hey, Dad, you got to get out of here. But
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0: There's no time to decompress.
2: That's what's
0: happening today. They get on a C-17, and they're back in the States in 12 hours.
2: Mm-hmm. Wow.
4: Thrown back.
2: Yeah, that's a huge difference. I mean, that's a really huge difference.
0: You go from an environment to where, you know, where, you know, you take your weapon with you to the latrine because you have to have your weapon with you, and then you come back here, and it's so totally different. It's just, and it's hard for people to adjust.
1: I will say though, our community, Savannah, a couple years ago when I was active duty, and I was recently back from Afghanistan, I remember a week where. I mean, we must have gone out to lunch 3 days in a row just as a group, like a couple soldiers in uniform. Mm-hmm. And, like, it brought tears in my eyes because there's probably 10 of us. And next thing you know, you go to pay, and they're like, oh, I'm sorry, somebody took don't worry about it, somebody took care of your check. Mm-hmm. And that person, 3 days in a row, and it was three different places, so it's just the community in general, so supportive. And I started feeling bad. Like, they don't even want you to know who it was. They don't want recognition. They just take care of your whole check, and I'm like, thank you.
2: It
1: literally like almost brought tears to my eyes a few times.
2: Donald said that too. After, you know, years of somewhat feeling unwelcomed and out of place, do you have to go to class, Matthew?
8: I do.
2: All right, it's good to see you. Good to see you. I know we didn't get much in word wise this week, but I'm glad because there's a lot of other people talking. I'm glad about that.
8: We have great guests.
2: I
8: can talk some other time.
2: Yeah, super good to see you. Though. Yeah. Thanks for stopping.
8: Good to see you guys. Nice to meet you, and I'll see you again many, many times. Yeah, and I love you, Savannah.
0: I was going to say, you know where to find us.
8: Yeah.
3: You know where to find me, right?
2: As long as he has a paper due, then you know where he'll be. Are those yours? You can just leave them if they're not. Are those yours?
3: Yeah.
2: Oh, they are good. Yeah, excellent. Wise deal. And Jen, if you want to slide over a little bit and take that other microphone there, we could set this way. And then we could resituate a little bit and get a little comfortable. Hey, while we'll do that, it's already like after 5. So there you go. Time moves real quickly, just like the planet. And here's to it. And you're right here listening to some of that old Savannah Magic. Louis Classy with Jennifer Fortenberry and Mike Ball. It's been a pleasure so far to be a part of this conversation. And right here on WRUULP Savannah, Georgia, 107.5 FM on the WRUU.org Savannah Soundings Community Radio with a global soul. And of course, you know, we promote some things here as well. We're nonprofit, but nonetheless, we like to promote other nonprofits and things going on along the way, because I always make mention how this is a great place to accumulate community information. And it's like really like currency in a way, and pretty much spiritual. Don't worry about it, Jen. Do what you got to do. Yeah, resituate it. Don't worry about it. You're not going to break it at all. I promise you. It's all got springs. There you go. And you know, this being one of those places. So here's some information.
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2: And I could tell you, I could remember walking into the studio room space when it was just a dirt floor and brick walls and open and bare, and everyone was like, that's going to be the studio? And sure enough, all this time later, here it is, the studio that have hosted hundreds, if not thousands, of guests that have spoken about community things and stuff going on right here in this music room. And yes, the fellows who were a part of the construction of it all, they definitely deserve to be commended. And I guess it's a lot like the American Legion. You know, these become the grassroots sort of things, and it is the people that get involved. And just the way you, I guess, you pay some fees to be an American Legion member, it's kind of how we feel at WRUU as well, hence why we talk about our fundraising drive. It really is the folks in the community that help to propel us along, and even some underwriting as well. So if you're looking to promote a business, and as you have heard in the last hour, it's, you know, maybe one or two things that are mentioned specifically about businesses. So if you really want to stand out, here on the station. It's definitely an avenue to consider, and you can explore that at WRUU.org as well. And like I said, of course, we like talking about the functions and events that are going on around town. And I know you made mention the next one coming up is a private event, but still, tell us some about it.
1: Okay, so our event coming up this Saturday, September 28th at 6 p.m., it's our grand reopening of our ballroom, our updated facility with the new elevator. There's going to be a ribbon cutting ceremony at 6 o'clock outside. Like I said, it is a private event, but we do have some members of the public invited by invitation. And it's to kind of reintroduce our new updated facility with our new ceiling that we have as well.
2: Mm-hmm. That ceiling is spectacular.
0: We talked last hour about the, you know, when the drop ceiling came down up there in the ballroom, we were at first stunned, and it was an expense that we weren't planning on this year. To see what was up there, the original ceiling of that ballroom is a kind of a vaulted tongue and groove pine ceiling up there, and it's just gorgeous. It's amazing. And our maintenance guy has done tremendous work patching up the holes
2: really
0: in it and matching the stain, which, you know, the original stain I mentioned to you before was creosote, you know, because one, it kept the bugs away from it. So, you know, it kept the, you know, so that's what they would use. And, you know, back then they didn't care. But so he's done tremendous work matching that stain. And so it really looks tremendous.
2: I'm sorry for the amount of wood up there and the way that it all looks. It's almost like you could disassemble it and sell it and pay off that debt for that hard pine and all of the good shape that it's in. And then you'd be like, oh, well, we have to have a roof drive now. What do we? All right, now just leave it. Okay.
1: But I will say, if you're not coming to the event this weekend, we do have that event going on October 19th, Ghost in the Post.
2: The Ghost in the
1: Post. And if you're down for costume parties, it is a Halloween costume party.
2: You get to come as your alter ego.
1: Absolutely. And it is open to the public.
2: I can't wait to see your alter ego.
1: Right? Jen. I know.
2: Oh my gosh, I can't wait
1: exactly.
2: to see that alter ego.
1: So, definitely come out to that event and support
2: that
1: event.
2: I know that when I was there the last couple of times, there's also that raffle going on for the big basket.
1: Yes.
2: And when is that? Was that drawing, will that be that this weekend, or will that be at that October?
1: That should be at the October 19th.
2: Fantastic. Okay.
0: Nice. The big liquor basket, yep. So.
2: Uh-huh. And aside the fact if you like to drink, that's one thing, but if you also like to contribute. To a cause that, you know, and I was saying that show that afternoon, I went over and I saw the ladies doing the raffles and I didn't know how much they were. And I just took the money that I had in my pocket and said, here, if this is for veteran services or anything, please just take it. I just want to contribute. And the woman was like, well, you should have a raffle. And I was like, no, I don't really. But she's like, well, you gave enough for a couple of raffles, so just take some raffle. And so we started talking, and through that was when they immediately directed me to you, Jennifer, and we started that conversation. So that was...
1: We appreciate it. Everything happens for a reason, you know?
2: Yeah, and that was one of the big discussions on the show that evening was, you know, somebody else sent you. You went over and had an experience these people will just never understand. You know, I'll never understand, like you were saying, those boat rides back and just being with someone who got it because you just do not get it otherwise. And then they bring you back and they're like, who are you? What? You did what? Oh, nice. Good. Right. Yeah, here's a nickel. Go do what you got to do. Okay. Mm-hmm. You know, and you know, for me, it's great to hear. And I'm learning today also, and that's one of the things I love about guests on the show, the things that I get to learn as well. And it's really great to hear how much, you know, the involvement of the American Legion throughout the nation. That's a beautiful thing. And you mentioned earlier, we don't quite set the policy. We just salute and keep on going. But at the same time, you mentioned how they were a part and driving force of the GI Bill, and I would imagine continuing education or college funds for those that come out of service now.
0: Definitely,
2: so
0: yeah.
2: It's great how there is a greater, more significant influence well on particular things.
0: And after 9/11, the Legion on a national basis did set up the Legacy Scholarship, and that scholarship is for children of Gold Star families who have lost a service member, a father or mother in service, and so it's just a neat thing that they do. Mm-hmm. And we were talking about events, and also next spring. We don't have a date yet. We're still negotiating for a course, but for the last 2 years, we've done the Warrior Lift Golf Classic,
2: and it's a beautiful shirt as well. It makes for a beautiful shirt.
0: But,
2: I noticed
0: Warrior Lift refers to our elevator, okay, and it's all of the proceeds go towards paying that off, and maybe in the future, once we get it paid off, they'll go towards other charitable endeavors.
2: It sounds like that's exactly what will happen. And, of course, you have to take care of yourself before you're able to really help others. So that's understood.
0: Upkeep on 3 100-year-old buildings is it's a lot of
2: for
0: expense.
2: For real. Yeah, that's something you have to kind of maintain and work on regularly.
0: Oh, yeah.
2: To say the least, a lot of work done. But again, we, as the public, opening up to the community, and, we're glad that we come in. And I know not all of it just goes to pay for, what we consume. But I'm hoping that some of it, to the side, the salaries and all that other stuff, that's part of the contribution as well. And, and it's... everyone that I know is like, oh my God, I just love going there.
0: It's a varied clientele that we have in the canteen there. We're right kind of in the middle of SCAD, and so we have, some of their students are coming in. We have members that I think our median age is around 67 right now. so we're in there, and then we have, just all sorts of different people from the public, and it's just such a varied group of people that it's really neat, and it is kind of a neighborhood bar,
2: it is,
0: it's a neat atmosphere.
2: And that diversity that you were talking about, I mean, there have been times where I've seen members sitting at the table with students, as well as people that grew up in the neighborhood, and just, the sort of conversations that arise. And most of the time people are leaving and they're hugging one another. And then the next time you see, you realize no matter what the age range or, the ethnicity or anything, or there's always that great camaraderie. Mm-hmm. And I love their nights. I'll walk in and I'm like, wow, I'm surprised. I don't know anyone here. But before you know it, everybody.
1: Yep.
2: And I left with a new group of people I know now. That's great.
0: I've said it before, it's the Legion is a family, but we also like to think that we treat everybody like family there.
2: And that's the truth. And of course, you come and you behave yourself like a good family member. And that's good. Keep quiet out on the patio late at night. We don't want anybody complaining.
0: We don't need the police there, that's for sure.
2: Yeah. But,
0: it's been such a wonderful thing for us that, having our post open to the public. There's a lot of posts that are not open to the public.
2: Mm-hmm.
0: But
2: hence why I made mention.
0: It's just been such a positive thing for us. Mm-hmm. I mean, it hasn't been 100%, but you're always going to have your hiccups, but overall it's been a tremendously positive thing for us.
2: We feel the same way on this side as well. And I always think about that area, and to just date back even prior to it being the military parade grounds. It was common growing grounds.
0: Yeah.
2: So it was like common farming area. So that side of Forsyth Park, and there were a couple of plots that were owned by, you know, individuals or a family, but mostly it was a place where, okay, we need to eat, we need to do this, we need to graze the animals, and those were the common grounds. And, of course, some of those traditions continued on well into the 20th, well, I won't say too well into the 20th century, but I found some, you know, of course, I always look to explore the Georgia newspaper archives, and they, you know, has brought up topics of conversation on the show many a time, and, you know, just amazing little fascinating things. And one of them that I did find was for a helping hand on a dairy farm, which happened to be right there on the west side of White Bluff Road, which before they made it Bull Street, White Bluff Road and Duffy Street. So pretty much right there at the corner where 1110 is, if you're standing with your back to the entrance and you look across the street, that was actually dairy farm up until the 19-teens. And I thought, wow, how cool. I had no idea whatsoever. But, you know, even now, and like, you know, the couple of times I'll sit out on that beautiful balcony out there that faces Bull Street, and you know, it's real quiet, and just look across the way, and I'm like, where are the cows mooing? I was like, I wonder if you've been, probably heard them over here, as you know, and just to envision what's there now. And you know, although Savannah is so full of this history, you know, it's easy to forget that, yeah, it was up until like 1913, 1920s, 1950s, even as far up as the 1980s, that a lot of these neighborhoods either came into being or saw major transitions. Like there was a fellow I met that lived, he was on Duffy right over by Abercorn. He said, I'll never forget, in the 1980s, one of my saddest days, I was a little kid sitting out on the porch, and I watched them come and drop the all of the tar and the gravel out of the truck, and they paved right over the brick streets that ran all throughout that neighborhood, and some of the old trolley tracks that still stood there as well. And you're like, oh, yeah. Okay, yeah, we alter history rather recently as well. Okay. And but then, of course, that great care for history, which then leads to, I can only imagine, the engineering of a freestanding elevator. And that building must have been quite a to-do.
0: It was. and the permitting of it and everything else prior to the construction was a big challenge for us, too. Because, you know, we're all volunteers there. The only paid position besides our bar staff and our maintenance guy, the only paid position that we have in the Legion is a business manager. And that's because we have the five commercial tenants that we do.
2: Right.
0: You know, and so it's we need somebody to keep up with that on a day-to-day basis. And he's part-time. So, but everybody else is volunteer. And
2: who then goes on to represent when there's that sort of prize? Is it the business manager?
0: That's the commander.
2: The commander.
0: Commander. Okay. You know, it was Joey Barnard that you know, signed the construction loan for us.
2: And, is he a longtime Savannian?
0: His family is. Why Barnard Street is named Barnard.
2: I would love to meet him as well. He's going to have to be on the show in the future also.
0: Great guy.
2: I look forward to meeting him.
0: Well,
2: or did I? Who came upstairs with us last week?
0: That was Art Peltier.
2: That was Art Peltier.
0: He was the current commander this year.
2: Okay.
0: Joey was the commander the previous 2 years.
2: Gotcha. Yeah, we'll need to get with him. And I would imagine, you know, you've had the great fortune of having really good... in so many different capacities, good tenants in your spaces
0: definitely.
2: As well.
0: Brighter Day has been one of our you know.
2: That's a Savannah legacy unto itself there.
0: Yeah, and they've been there for quite a while, you know. But, our post, 135, was originally formed back in 1936. And if you recall, in the hallway there, on the right between the two doors for Betty Bomber's, there's a long picture on the wall.
2: I love that. And I made mention how I love that picture.
0: That marketplace sits in the current footprint of Vinnie Van Gogh's.
2: Right.
0: And that's where we started meeting.
2: Yeah.
0: Until we ended up buying, you know, that half block there on Bull Street. So
2: yeah, I can only imagine what it was like back then. You know, I still go in the Brighter Day or Sentient Bean when mm-hmm. I go there, and you know, I used to be a regular over there, not as much these days, but I would always remember like sitting there and just trying to imagine the horses. You know, because those are the stables. Like, yep. All right, how many horses did they keep in here? You know, what was the hierarchy? Yep. What was it like at night? How, you know, like just the silence and all those sorts of things. That's my way of time traveling, and I love those little things. And I think, you know, there are so many who are unaware that they go in and, oh, these used to be the stables?
0: Yeah.
2: Oh, yeah, that sort of thing. And
0: oh, yeah.
2: And yeah, that's of great significance.
0: You know, if you come to our post and you stop and look, any of the interior doors, they all still have the original brass doorknob panels.
2: Mm-hmm.
0: And it has, if you look closely, there's a circle there with crossed cannons mm-hmm. from the Chatham Artillery.
2: Yes, which is their symbol.
0: We've made it a big point of preserving those.
2: Beautiful.
0: And, you know, making sure that they're still there.
2: And again, yeah, to like, you know, read what their heritage is here in town. That's, you know, it's almost like wow, this is like an honor. Dad, mm-hmm. look where we get to hang out. This is really cool. You know, like the second oldest military unit, you know, recognized unit in the entire country. This is fantastic.
0: Yeah, definitely.
2: Sort of thing. And I love that your tenants also have, you know, it's to me, when I think of that area as an outsider, you know, and historically, you know, I think how it was the training grounds mm-hmm. and very interesting how that property then also ended up with the Mary Telfair Women's Hospital right there on the corner.
0: That predated the...
2: Well, what I'm saying, when I would say was probably the barracks over there or playing ground, the hospital, and mm-hmm. then the hospital then to welcome the development of... You know, the Chatham Artillery Building then added with the stables. I always wonder what the time was like with that commingling mm-hmm. of things and what sort of back and forth may have transpired, but all in such really good nature of community.
0: Yeah.
2: You know, and good sentiments for community as well. And your tenants nowadays really perpetuate that.
0: Yeah.
2: You know, which is also a beautiful vision of that whole corner and corridor there. It seems to really carry a lot of good tradition and good sentiment
0: mm-hmm.
2: that both the Chatham Artillery as well as the values and the pillars of the American Legion look to hold up as well. And so, you know, to see how that has all become... You know, that mm-hmm. epicenter on that side of Forsyth Park. It's and of course, the Legion being a huge part of it.
0: And even across Bull Street from us, Bouan Falagant, the law firm there.
2: The Falagant family.
0: Their building that they built there is in such keeping with the style,
2: mm-hmm.
0: you know, of the
2: blocks.
0: It, you know, we were concerned when they first started building it, and
2: like, oh my
0: that
2: God.
0: Then we were told that it's going to be, you know, styled in, you know, in keeping with the buildings around,
2: and it
0: fits right in,
2: and it totally does. I agree, and with the color as well, even. But I like how the red brick building on the corner there, like on that west side of mm-hmm. of the street at Duffy. But many are not aware how that matches the motif of the old Chatham Artillery Building as well. When we saw some of, you know, you showed me some of those old pictures, and I found some online with that real rich red brick.
0: Yeah, those were, to my knowledge, those were actually artist drawings.
2: Okay.
0: Because the color of the brick has not actually been changed.
2: So that's still...
0: That is the original color of the brick.
2: So, so that was...
0: I actually looked at that after we had that, you know, after we talked about that.
2: Creative Liberty. Okay, and, to see what it would look like at that color. Yeah, because I saw it that I caught an image that same one online, and I kept thinking, wow, how does it sound? I don't know. It's like, that's a real change. But is there any idea where the bricks came from? I would imagine they were still making bricks here in Savannah.
0: I would imagine it would have been Georgia clay, but, yeah. I don't know where they came from.
2: We'll have to get an architectural historian involved at some point.
0: That would be neat.
2: Pick some people's brain about that also. And, yes, then after military experiences, normally you get to find somewhere to rest your weary bones. And the American Legion, definitely one of those. But back in 1785, it was Mulberry Grove, where General Nathanael Greene had taken up and initiated his residence here in Georgia, a place to rest his weary bones, and apparently a place to overdress as well for General Greene, because back in May we talked about

0: refinement of the cotton gin, which then in turn definitely became a major component of directing Georgia's history. Well into the 1920s when the boll weevil came and made a great ruin to the cotton crops here in Georgia. But yes, way back then. And then, of course, I always think about how at the Old City Hotel was where they established the very first post office here in town as well. And with that, on September 30th, Joseph F. Doyle was appointed the Postmaster General of Savannah. A little bit of following in the footsteps many, many years later, but the tradition, since it was Joseph Habersham who had become, after serving in the Continental Army, personally appointed by George Washington himself as the very first Postmaster General of the United States. And so, yes, Savannah with its bit of post office history, like the legacy of Bill Cooper, old postmaster, old postman, who still lives here in town all these years later and hosts Savannah at Night on Sunday evenings, where you could catch up with the arts and things that are going on. And here, this, I just want the music to play for a moment. Somebody on the other end is going to get a kick out of it. Hold on.
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0: My voice.
2: Huh. So, with that music playing, it, you know, got me to thinking about one other thing that we discussed when you were there, you know, touring the ballroom there.
0: Mm-hmm.
2: And we have a mirror ball hanging up in the center of the room, and that mirror ball was originally hung in the DeSoto Hilton.
0: Yeah.
2: Downtown, and hearing this music, I can just see that mirror ball going around, and you know, this music playing, and
0: yep,
2: and,
0: at the dance on Friday night, indeed,
2: yep,
0: and somebody dancing by himself, going, "Oh my gosh, yeah," and singing all the words and feeling it, yeah.
2: And that's something else that that we hadn't spoken about, but the Post 135 is also featured in a book. And that book is called The Lemon Dance.
0: The Lemon Dance. I'm going to have to write that down.
2: Yeah, it...
0: I'm gonna write that down.
2: It was about a gentleman that ended up going to Cuba. But the mention of the post was they used to have regular dances there.
0: Mm.
2: And one of the things that they would do each time they had a dance was they would have a lemon dance. And so... the post officers were all given a lemon, and so the dance would start, and the officers would circulate through the crowd, and they would cut in on a couple, and the gentleman that they had cut in on, they would give him the lemon. And so at the end of the lemon dance, everyone who was holding a lemon would end up having to, you know, pay a donation or something like that. And that was the tradition of the lemon dance, which back, you know, in the 40s and 50s was a very, I guess, very popular tradition among various American Legion posts. But it was, you know, actually the book was named The Lemon Dance.
0: Oh, we're going to have to look for that one. I'd love to be able to find that. So I asked you earlier about the entertainment for the Halloween party, and you then start. I think you started to supply an answer. I didn't know if there was a definite one, and then I thought for somehow or another

0: I thought that the American Legion and what I thought you were going to go towards, my instinct was telling me that you guys had your own brass band or musical ensemble that was going to present something. I don't know why that's what came to mind.
1: I will say the entertainment for the upcoming event on Saturday is actually going to be a singing group called The Girlfriends, local singing group.
0: Nice.
1: And if anybody's been to Tybee Prom the last couple years, that's where I found them. And they did a great, phenomenal job at the Tybee Prom.
0: Beautiful.
1: So we were lucky enough to have them, and they're going to be providing the entertainment for that event. For the Ghost in the Post, I'll have to get back to you on that one.
0: Okay.
1: But I do know what entertainment's going to be for this Saturday.
0: Fantastic. Like I said, keep me in mind.
1: Will do.
0: That would be more than an honor.
2: I just sent a text. Hopefully I'll get one back here shortly, and maybe I'll have an answer for you on that question.
0: I think it would be kind of neat, too, because I remember there was a brass band that played at the Crystal Beer Parlor.
2: Mm-hmm.
0: And apparently a whole bunch of the guys that got together and played the Dixie Jazz were all military fellows.
2: Oh, really?
0: And some of them actually played in the military band. Mm-hmm. So that's what made me think that somehow or another that the military band was going to be a part of it somehow or another. And I guess maybe that would be good for a future event as well if you could find out about it. Because those brass players and that Dixie
2: They're
0: Jazz band that played, they were... Oh my gosh, we loved it. When I had to work on Friday nights, I'd be so disappointed because that I couldn't go see them. But I drove one of the car tours, and I would stop there to get people beer when they wanted on the tour, so that I could go in and listen to the jazz music while they went to get something. Yeah,
2: I will say that we did probably a year and a half ago. We had a blues concert.
0: Nice.
2: And we had Big Mike and the Booty Papas out of Macon, and I can't remember the name of the band. It was a local band here that were playing also, and they were, I mean, they were playing, you know, one band would be playing and members would come out and jam with them, and they would just go back and forth and just had a great time.
0: Yeah.
2: And it was a very nice concert. I really want to see us try and do something like that again. That was one of our fundraisers that we did for, you know, for the elevator, but
0: it's kind of like the Christmas show too. That's done up there in the ballroom for lots of years. And it was that same sort of thing. I remember being a part of it one year, and like all of the local musicians kind of just came out and got together, and music happened, and it was really, really beautiful experience. Yeah, and if you've never been up there, you might be able to get a little bit of what it looks like by remembering what your elementary school auditorium looked like, right? Because that's the stage has that sort of feeling with this phenomenal, phenomenal wood ornamentation on it. And even the backstage area has a little bit of that elementary school feel as well, and that I'm not diminishing at all. And then it's like adding your gymnasium or the local roller rink as the space that's in front of the stage, because that was one of the first things I said when we went up there as well. I want to come up here on my rollerblades.
1: Right.
0: I just want to skate around up here. This is great. And it's kind of like that sort of environment mixed together with, what does it have to be, 35 feet? That to the ceiling has to be somewhere.
2: Oh, easily, to the top level of the ceiling.
0: Yeah, I would say easily about 35 feet. And the way that it's all opened up now, the acoustics in there are just exceptional, and it has a great feel. Mm-hmm. And it really just added to all of the great memories of events that I've been to up there myself, and fantastic experiences like my friend's wedding in particular.
2: Mm-hmm.
0: Jessica and Joe Kelly were married up there, and we danced like gypsies that night and had some of the most amazing times. Anytime that I've been up there, I'm like, wow, this is just so phenomenal.
2: Yep. So, and I'll tell you, if anybody out there is on Facebook, if you'll do a search for the ballroom at the American Legion, that will take you to the Facebook page for the ballroom. And there's also information there if you're interested in renting the ballroom. Or if you want to see it, you know, anytime if you're down there and one of our officers is there, we'd be happy to take you up there and let you see what's available here in the local area.
0: Yes, they are incredibly hospitable in that respect as well. You'll be glad that you had done so. And September the 25th, and the year is just moving by again before we know it. Here comes Halloween, Veterans Day kicks in, and before you know it, you're eating the turkey bird. And then before you know it, you're lighting the menorah and opening up Christmas gifts. It goes so darn quickly, and it's why we must embrace it all with the most amount of heart as possible. And hope that we make it a long way. It was September the 25th in 1896 that Major John E. Tabu, at that point he was serving as the surveyor of Chatham County. He had been for 40 years, and on this day in 1896, he passed into the great world beyond at the age of 76 years. And then I guess his spirit somewhat shook town, just like the ghost in the post is known to shake the world every now and again. Because just a few days later after his passing, the city was swept by a tremendous hurricane. But it came through swiftly and strong, lasting only 50 minutes. But those 50 minutes, detrimental. 16 lives lost in those 50 minutes from the tumult of that storm. There were numerous people injured, houses shattered, roofs ripped off, and it altered people's lives in just a mere hour. Nearly $1 million of property destroyed. It said the wind attained velocity of at least 75 miles per hour. It turned out that every single church in the city was damaged. The plant depot of the city completely destroyed. Over 1,000 dwellings injured. And it was quite a to-do. But somehow or another, the new Anderson Street School building stood strong, almost completed for the students. It would open soon and continue the heritage of education and the calm after the storm. All right, what else you got on that list?
2: Well, I will tell you something that is related a little bit to what you just read. Both the city hall and our buildings there on Bull Street were mm-hmm. designed by the same architect. Mm. His name is Herman Whitcover.
0: Okay.
2: And so both of them are still standing and giving service to the community today. Mm-hmm. But, so a little bit of a testament to his engineering prowess.
0: And you get that here in Savannah. That's another one of the great marvels, you know. You always have to take that stop and take that look around and realize that we're in a living museum right now. Yep. You know, you think of, what was Richard Richardson's house. That's 201 years old already, you know. Mm-hmm. Or the Scarborough house on Old West Broad Street, 200 years old, same architect. Right, yep. Who also put the addition on the Telfair family mansion, mm-hmm. and had a hand in with some of William Washington Gordon's stuff as well, and even the original Savannah Theater. Wow. So you think about the legacies of architects here is a marvel unto itself. And I guess that's also the era of all those guys that really rose out of the Chicago World's Fair of 1892, mm-hmm. when they looked to do the 400-year tribute to Columbus crossing the Atlantic. Mm-hmm. And they went on and built quite a city, a marvel of a place in the swamps and the marshes. And of course, somewhere like Savannah, which was predominantly sand and soft terrain and bluff with plenty of surrounding marsh, you're like, ooh, you know how to build it? Come on over here.
2: Yeah.
0: And we want to talk to you. And I think those are some of the guys who are also in that same era responsible of some of the much taller buildings. Only two of them that still remain around Johnson Square. But there were at least six buildings of that stature that stood in that area, and they probably coming from that same field of architects for sure.
2: Yeah, it was our building was originally, it was designed to evoke thoughts of a fortress. And if you stand back, I mean, there's a lot more vegetation around it now, but you know, you stand back, you look at it, and you'll kind of get that, you know, that feeling if you just kind of look back, look at it, close your eyes, and just think to what it would have looked like 100 years ago, you know, coming up upon that when, you know, and even then 100 years ago, yeah, those streets, that Park Street right there, I believe was brick.
0: Mm-hmm.
2: I don't know if much of Bull Street was brick at the time.
0: Probably. I know that the Duffy Street side was as well. Yeah.
2: Okay.
0: So, more than likely, that whole stretch there.
2: Yeah, the brick streets and, you know, just...
0: Great,
2: you know,
0: majesty.
2: Would've, yeah.
0: You know, and I guess, and you can forget that sort of thing because now you show up and you're looking in the window at brighter day, or, you know, you think about the coffee shop, but you're right. If you stand across the street where the monument for those who fought in the Spanish-American War, you know, over by that monument, and you take a gander, even up at the top, it has, you know, those dips,
2: and
0: like a castle, yep. Or if somebody needed to be up there with a rifle or to take aim, and I guess you really get it if you're on the rooftop at the local 11 because you could really look out and get a sense. Okay, yeah, here's the aerial view, which then I always, from there, I have that I can't help but look at what looks like that old machine gun tower on top of the old Sears and Roebuck building there. Right? A friend of mine is like, is that a sniper tower? Like, what the heck is going on over there? And I'm like, I don't know. I was like, I wonder if, like,
2: you were that
0: kind of kid. No, I don't think so either. But it's so interesting that they have that up there. And then I really felt it when you had the kindness to bring me out to that real beautiful central courtyard that a lot of people do not get to see.
2: That's our members, when you're there
0: is when you feel like, oh, okay, this is like, yeah, this is where we have everything going on, preparing to defend the fortification in a respect. And it definitely does have that.
2: Well, rumor has it is that's the area where the Washington guns were buried.
0: I wouldn't be surprised.
2: In that courtyard area there. But the deck in the back, that's a members only deck, but it's that place where we get to, as they say in the military, smoke and joke, and you know, and have
0: that's
2: that
0: good. You need that downtime. Need that downtime.
2: I just got a response to my text. Entertainment for the Ghost in the Post is going to be the Jack Love Band.
0: Oh, beautiful!
2: So
0: fantastic.
2: Yeah, but
0: I don't know who they are, but we'll explore. And here's
2: not,
0: to that.
2: Yep,
0: to,
2: not familiar to, with them, but I'm sure. I'm sure somebody vouched for them. So
0: good. I'm sure they feel honored as well. And I'm glad that I just get to dance anyway instead of having to perform, because I'm like, I just get to dance and be one of the people tonight. That's good as well.
2: Yep.
0: Yeah. So we're, like I said, a few folks already considering what they want to be for that party.
2: Oh yeah, and the more the merrier.
0: Yeah. Oh my gosh. There is, I get the feeling there is going to be quite the decorative fanfare that night. That'd
2: be wonderful.
0: Mm-hmm.
2: So, but yeah, we very, very fortunate in you know, our piece of Savannah.
0: For sure.
2: We're very thankful. It you know, over the years it had kind of gone into decline a bit, and then in the late 80s and early 90s they started really to work and towards restoring, you know, the post, And, you know, we're just very fortunate that, it's all still standing and and very, very thankful for it.
0: And that was a testament to the area, really, and not even just to the building, which just happened to be there and a part of quite a decline that took place 60s into the 1970s and the changes that went on in that neighborhood. And then, you know, you could always, and I guess I always will, somewhat credit Brighter Day for being a catalyst of a real steadfast facility that influenced a lot of good transition, and you know, aside from the presence of the Legion, but they, you know, where the public actually started coming. You know, well, I can remember people saying, oh my gosh, when I first started shopping at Brighter Day, you'd sit in the car and you'd get yourself together and everything that you needed, and you hid what you needed, and then you opened the car door and you ran into Brighter Day before running back to your car in respect. So it's nowadays we should feel really blessed and fortunate for, and I guess, you know, I say it jestingly, but and I would imagine you really understand what that means after coming out of a combat zone where you're looking around at every moment, and then all of a sudden you're in a place where, like, the inner courtyard where you could actually go, I know that I'm fully safe, and thank goodness. And that has to be, you know, the most could you describe that feeling?
1: I'll tell you, one of the best feelings in the world is coming back from your deployment and being on that plane after a year. And when the plane touches down in the States, every plane I've been on, I've been on three deployments, every plane, as soon as you hit the States on the way back, you got 400 people on there clapping and cheering, and it brings, like, tears to eyes. You're like, I made it, you know? And some of us didn't make it.
0: Sure. And I'm sure they come back with you and those thoughts and everything else,
1: they do.
0: I would imagine.
1: And seeing all the families out there and, you know, coming back to the Hunter Army Airfield and to the ADAG and seeing all your families, you know, just doing that welcome home ceremony is extremely touching. But, you know, I want to reiterate, too, that, you know, like the American Legion Post 135 is not going to be there if we don't.
0: If, you know, the tradition isn't continued.
1: If the younger generation of veterans doesn't, you know, doesn't continue the tradition and continue stepping up. And you don't have to, you know, be an officer. You don't. Every little bit helps, you know. Just being a member and showing up when you can, you know, renewing your dues every year. You know, everything's online now.
2: And so, you know, if anybody wonders, our dues are $40 a year.
1: Yeah.
2: Yeah, it's, you know, really, it's nothing.
0: I mean, spent it on dinner the other night.
2: Know,
1: and, right?
0: Yeah, that's like for a whole year here. You know, definitely.
2: Part of that stays with the post. Part of it goes to our state level organization. Part of it goes to national. But you know, it's just, you know, everybody that pays their dues every year helps.
0: And, you know, and I would imagine you're trying to reach more people. I know in the back of one of the papers here, they have those community announcements. And I'm wondering if you could put together a community announcement like that, somewhat of an invitation and, you know, an avenue that a lot of people who could be very unaware of that option.
2: And that's what I always tell people. I don't ask people to come join the American Legion. I don't. Come down, be my guest, see what we're about, see if it's something you want to be a part of. You know?
0: Exactly.
2: I'm not going to ask for you to come join.
0: No, and that's understood.
2: I just want you to come and see what's going on and what we're about.
0: And,
2: you know?
0: And again, a big component of that being the options and opportunities that it can open up. And that's really the big part of it.
2: Definitely.
0: The big part for sure.
2: Well, that and giving back. You know, it's a way that we're able to make life better for other veterans. And that's one of our biggest, you know, pillars right there.
0: Heck yeah.
2: So, but yeah, it's a wonderful organization, great family. And, you know, we really would love to have, you know, every veteran that's eligible to come and check us out.
3: Not only that, but the older veterans have the best one-liners.
2: Well, some of those aren't really appropriate nowadays. But,
0: well, not on the radio.
3: I was raised by an old-school chief warrant officer.
2: Oh, Lord, I'm sorry.
0: Yeah.
1: It's funny, I was raised by a warrant officer, too.
3: For sure.
2: Yeah, so it's a tremendous time, and it, like Jennifer said, if you can't make every meeting, that's okay, do what you can, and everybody pitches in where they can, how they can, and that's how we get things done.
0: Of course, the more we build up our community, the better off and more stable our lives become, and. To have all of these different vehicles are exceptional. And then, it might be somebody who is a veteran and is a sports fanatic and is actually an experienced coach who could then in turn, you were talking about the youth baseball leagues
2: that, youth sports,
0: before you know it, there are advocates all around. And so, and one-liners. And Darren loved
2: for
0: them
2: the zingers.
0: Darren loved it also. I remember we'd walk around, he'd open the bar door, he'd be like, "No, not that place." I'd be like, "What's the matter?" He'd be like, "I don't know, young girls, we don't want to go in there." And then it was great because he'd get to the spot where he'd be like, "The old guys are in here. Come on, this is the spot." And it's the truth, like, really the truth. And I'm telling you, Darren, that was always the spot that he wanted to go hang out and sit and listen. Oh, yeah. To those stories as we became the storytellers and those who in the oral tradition passed on the tales and the legacies and
1: absolutely.
0: Hence what this crazy show is about on occasion as well. Although today it was rather calm, we were mostly quiet on the back end. As you were, I was amazed at how composed and quiet Matthew stayed. I was like, wow. Yeah, that's impressive. I was like, wow. Me too. Wow, I'm just going to listen. Fantastic. And, of course, more to listen to here on this Wednesday evening, post-modern B-sides, the ever-beautiful, hip, and phenomenal Sam in the studio. Bring me a... I don't know what to do. Like, my heart melts every time she comes in. She's like, here's a little gift. And I just, like, I don't know what to do with myself.
4: So today I brought him this tape that I stumbled upon, and upon further inspection, it's like this promo tape that you got for free if you purchased Platinum Shave Powder. And I only recognize two rappers on that tape there, so I'm really, yeah, you gotta.
0: I'll share.
2: Was it 8-track? Oh,
0: no. No. I would have loved if it was, but the vehicle that I have has a cassette player. And so I've been accumulating, of course I had an old box buried in the bottom of the closet. I'm like, I could finally pull that out. and then funny enough, Sam has supplied me with some, and I keep finding like all these cassettes around. I'm like, heck yeah. All right. This is absolutely great. But yeah, Sam will be bringing us postmodern B-sides coming up in about 3 minutes and turn of the clock dial. And then Patrick's coming on in. It's a big, bad, beautiful. Noise 7 days. What happened?
3: Willie the big bad rock dog.
0: Yeah, and Willie the big bad rock dog coming in with his pooch mohawk. Right here, 7 to 8. You got the Blues Hour, 8 to 9, theme stream, 10 to 11, and then I'm not sure about like the Thursday morning shows, but like I said, if you happen to be awake, there are some really interesting educational shows on between like 4 and 6 a.m. It's such quirky stuff that you happen to pick up, but there are some really great ones as well. So WRUU, the place for informational currency when it comes to community business here in town. And we'll be kicking off our donation and fundraising campaign coming up. I think it's October the 5th that'll start. So don't be surprised when we send representatives to come and knock on your door. And we come in and we empty out your change jars and stuff like that. Don't be surprised. I warned you. No, I'm just joking. But Of course, if you're listening, we will be thanking and grateful and waiting on those lottery tickets. I'm the only one that keeps bringing them in, and of course I don't win, but you know, like I always said, you could drop lottery tickets in between the mail slot here as well, or also at the American Legion Post 135. They're looking to pay off a hefty elevator fee, which was incredibly worth it and necessary, and now has opened will open the doors of opportunity for many that did not have the chance to make it upstairs. And be sure to pay attention and look around for, Mike was mentioning, the old Chatham Artillery emblems on the door plates as well. He pointed one out last week. I was like, dang, yeah, wow. And so remember, part of the Chatham Artillery legacy and the great tradition of American Legion legacy in the present day. Monday Night Trivia, Wednesday night, Queen of Hearts, and every now and again, an event that just may be well worth your while. And John and Jennifer, I have to thank you so much for taking the time and coming and talking with us. And I know that you'll be back when we're ready to talk about the Warrior.
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1: What is up, my boils, my ghouls, my dead beasts? Welcome back to another Wicked Wednesday night with your radio host, Ghost with the Most. Thank you to everyone that joined me last week. The episode where we saw the rousing conclusion of our first ever two-parter, where we covered folk horror from around the world. Plus one of the few episodes where I could play a Nina Simone song, a Japanese children's song, a one-man indigenous black metal band. We had so much going on, it was so much fun. Movies rule, music rules, folk horror rules, and this week we're keeping our toes kind of dipped in the realm of folk horror, but sidestepping into the world of urban weird with one of the greatest examples of the genre, and one of, if not my favorite, horror film of the 1990s, Candyman. But first, I want to start by saying thank you for joining me for the 59th official episode of WRUU's audio-based show, all about visual-based mediums, Cinema Cadence. It's a show where all your host Thomas guide you through celluloid's hits and misses, and we're in week 7 of the second annual Cinema Cadence Celluloid Creepathon. It's an exploration of all the sights and soundscapes of horror cinema, and we've only got 2 more episodes after this for spooky season, so without further ado...
2: And now, our feature presentation.
1: The city of Chicago stretches out across the camera's lens. It's a dense collection of high-rises and highways intertwining that makes this Midwestern city look like a set of metropolitan honeycombs. The aerial viewpoint causes every passing car, truck, and bus to appear like the city's very own worker bees. The bustling of the busy city echoes out like an urban beehive just before the city landscapes give way to a swarm of bees that envelops the screen. A gravelly voice echoes out over the droning of the insects. They will say that I have shed innocent blood. And what's blood for if not for shedding? These are the very first words spoken by the supernatural threat in Bernard Rose's 1992 film, the titular Candyman himself. It's a set of haunting worlds that resonate through physical celluloid and thematic threads. It's the heart of the Windy City that lies in the looming presence of the Cabrini Green, a destitute housing project, and a large set of apartment buildings that serve as a home to one of Chicago's most disenfranchised communities, which just recently, well, I guess not recently, but has it's been destroyed in the time since Candyman has come out. But in the film, you see all the graffiti-covered walls. There's whispers about a hook-handed killer that goes by the name Candyman. Crucially, there is more to fear than just the ghastly, malevolent presence that allegedly haunts the fractured community. Candyman explores the intersectional horror that can be found at the heart of a dilapidated public housing complex. The fears that arise when marginalized community members become faceless bodies at the hand of racist housing policies, gendered violence, class discrimination, a lot of it's here. So I guess with that being said, a few content warnings if you're sensitive to some of those subjects, especially given our current climate and all that's going on in the world. Some of these songs may include references to the subjects. This discussion about the film very much will have references to these subjects. I try to take the liberty of throwing a couple little tongue-in-cheek tracks in there to break up the what could potentially feel like an oppressive nature of some of this episode. So what I'm saying is, this show may not be too joke-heavy like it can be sometimes, and if you're tuning in tonight for that, just wanted to give you a heads up. This is a bit more of a thoughtful discussion about the importance of horror as a measuring stick for both our societal fears and societal progress. So let's cut a little bit of that tension right now. If you're not familiar with the mythos of Candyman, he is an urban legend that haunts this very distinct area of Chicago, as I mentioned earlier, Cabrini Green. It's kind of his own folklore kind of creature. But to summon the Candyman to visit you, you have to say his name directly into a mirror 5 times, and he will appear.

0: Thou shalt know she can't love you.
1: And welcome back, my ghoulish siblings. That was Say My Name by Destiny's Child, which wasn't just a funny riff on saying Candyman's names five times. It was also a reference to a trailer to the 2021 version of this film that kind of works as a pseudo-sequel remake to the film. While the original film is based on the certified literary freak Mr. Clive Barker, the American adaptation is definitely far more racially charged in comparison to its British set counterpart. So it's both surprising and sad that the 2021 version of the film would be the first time that the films would be helmed by and written by African Americans. Nia DaCosta was in the director's chair, and who just recently worked on 28 Days Later, The Bone Temple, which I think was a great addition to the 28 Days Later franchise. And it was written by what I would consider current horror royalty, Mr. Jordan Peele, the man behind Get Out, Us, and Nope, or, you know, all of his great comedy stuff he did before then. The Key and Peele Gremlins 2 sketch is hands down one of the best sketches ever made. If you haven't seen it, check it out. It's on YouTube. Now, Candyman itself is a supernatural horror film adapted from Clive Barker's short story, The Forbidden. And while the original work kind of explored more of the issues of classism in Britain, Bernard Rose has exchanged the city of Liverpool for Chicago, Illinois. It is under this new location and country that Rose is able to explore a tale more rooted in versions of American sexism, racism, classism, and the Cabrini-Green housing project serves as an unfortunately ideal location for telling this sort of unpleasant story. The history of the real-life location of Cabrini-Green is intertwined within its fictional representation in the film. However, before the audience is fully introduced to the decaying buildings, there's an inciting incident that drives the story to these apartments, one rooted in privileges that are not often afforded to black victims in film. Candyman tells the story of a white anthropology graduate named Helen Lyle, played by one Virginia Madsen, who is working on a thesis about urban legends with her black partner and friend, Bernadette Walsh, played by Cassie Lemons. The two have been compiling records of a variety of different folk stories from willing participants, but one story in particular happens to catch Helen's attention, the urban legend of the Candyman. In the story, people must recite the name Candyman five times in front of a mirror, but after completing the ritual, they will often be visited by the hook-handed killer, and Helen, while intrigued, is quick to dismiss the validity of these claims, something that you can kind of see representation of how often people's claims are dismissed by those in authority. And while transcribing this material from the Reese recordings, a woman on the cleaning staff, Henrietta, played by Barbara Alston, overhears the contents of Helen's tape. Henrietta begins to explain that she has a friend who knows someone that has died at the hands of Candyman. Henrietta calls in Kitty to tell Helen the story of Ruthie Jean, a woman who was recently murdered in Cabrini-Green. Kitty states offhand that, "So Ruthie called 911 and said there's somebody coming through the walls, and they just didn't believe her." Henrietta chimes in that the police think Ruthie is crazy, implying that police thinks she's just making the situation up. Kitty continues, "So she called 911 again. They still don't believe her, and when they finally got there, she was already dead." So Helen, while intrigued, hand waves portions of the stories that she kind of deems them sensational. And in Joan Hawkins' article, Vanilla Nightmares and Urban Legends, The Racial Politics of Candyman, she navigates the complexity of Helen's white status versus the interpretation of black stories. Hawkins writes, "These kind of racialized stories of the United States have traditionally been one in which black accounts, where they exist, are seen kind of as legends and folklore, whereas white people's accounts of these same situations often were documented as facts." So it's kind of, you know, that discrepancy and that imbalance of power when you talk about this stuff. And it is the white student story that actually ends up intriguing Helen, but Kitty's personal connection to a real murderer is kind of overridden by the sensationalism of tying the crimes to local folklore. Needless to say, there's quite a bit of balancing between how we interpret stories and stories that are often written by oppressive classes and can be filled with people attempting to soften the blows or reduce the hardships that were placed on other people. The ever-expansive and accessible nature of material now makes the ability to corrupt kind of easier and harder at the same time, if that makes sense. Those who are gullible will believe what they're being told, and anyone can just tell them anything on the internet. And those who are more maybe intellectually curious, or may want to find out more information on their own, can quickly find contradictions in work. One artist that I think of when it comes to songwriting abilities about injustice, it's the forever phenomenal Tracy Chapman. And while she was not born in Chicago, she was actually raised in the Midwest, not too far away from Chicago. And her Midwest setting and exposure to various forms of injustice at her age led her to write a very incredible album. And while most people remember Tracy Chapman for, you know, getting away in her fast car, there's a set of tracks on that same self-titled album that I really enjoy. I'm going to play them for you real quick. This is from the 1988 self-titled album by Tracy Chapman. These songs are Across the Line and Past the Wall.

police always come late if they come at all. And when they arrive, they say they can't interfere with domestic affairs between a man and his wife. And as they walk out the door, the tears well up in her eyes.

I'm here to keep the peace. Will the crowd disperse? I think we all could use some sleep.

And that was Tracy Chapman with Across the Line and Past the Wall off of her wonderful self-titled album. And as I mentioned before the musical break, her name is most often connected to songs like Fast Car or Give Me One Reason, but a lot of her tracks beat with the progressive heart of a protest singer-songwriter in her spirit. I played her track New Beginnings actually earlier this year on the show, and I can't overstate how much I love that track, and it carries kind of the same spirit as the two that you just heard, while infusing I consider to be one of the most memorable bass lines in any kind of genre of music like that. However, we are back to now discussing 1992's Candyman. Now, the information that Henrietta and Kitty give Helen establishes a connection between the Candyman story she is studying and a real murder that has taken place at the Cabrini Green complex. The death of this woman is to be blamed on the police's inability to respond to her multiple pleas for help. It's a miscarriage of justice that's firmly rooted in the reality that black women are often disproportionately ignored by police when in trouble. There's an article by Lisa Avalo called The Underpolicing of Crimes Against Black Women. She wrote it for the Case Western Reserve Law Review. She states that the refusal to see women of color as victims sometimes of crimes who are worthy recipients of justice, and they minimize the severity of violence committed against them. They're habits that are deeply embedded in the American system of justice that has had a hard time kind of correcting itself to actually, you know, provide a form of equality and equity across all races, genders, creed. And Avalo cites that the example of an 1855 Supreme Court decision to charge a slave in Missouri named Celia with a first-degree murder after killing her slave owner who attempted to rape her. I know that's a lot. Like I said, some of this episode is rough, but I think a lot of this, a lot of what we're discussing is rooted with what makes Candyman both terrifying but also an enjoyable piece of text to dissect. And this is just one of many of a long history of black women being ignored by powers when seeking help from physical violence, and they often sometimes get criminalized in the process of being self-defensive. So many people want to argue that things are done in self-defense until the person doesn't look like them, and I, you know, it's easy for me as a white dude to be like, yo, that's incorrect, but I think anyone who has any sense of actual morality and justice can see that that's unfair, and that leads a lot of people to getting hurt who could have been saved from, you know, a multitude of different injustices. And I think the story kind of resonates with the police's refusal to follow up on Ruthie's multiple calls to help the help her from the complex. The film further shows the issue of underpolicing in moments after Helen's interaction with both Henrietta and Kitty. Helen visits the university's library, and she powers through a bunch of microfiche that displays articles about a swath of just unsolved murders that have happened in Cabrini Green housing projects. It is the story of Ruthie Jean and a handful of news articles that serves as the catalyst for getting Helen and Bernadette to actually go visit Cabrini Green and see if there's any truth behind this Candyman mythos. And the music in the first and most recent Candyman films are some of those soundtracks that I think really kind of encapsulate the vision that they're going for. Philip Glass, who composed the original work, gives the film an almost gothic, haunting score that floats across the dreamy visuals, its songs pulling from music boxes and slow strings. If you're not familiar with Candyman, or it's been a while since you've seen it, it does have this undercurrent of like a gothic romance that I think a lot of people sometimes forget, because some of the horror and some of the imagery that pops up throughout the movie is what'll actually stick in your brain, whether it be the fantastic Tony Todd's infamous bee mouth scene. I think a lot of people are familiar with that. And if you didn't know, he wrote into his contract that he would get paid an extra, I think it was like 10 grand per bee sting that he suffered during the shooting of that scene. So he made out like a bandit. He let those bees get in what they could, and he took the cash for it. So shouts out Tony Todd, rest in peace, we love you. One of the greatest spooky actors of all time, and a voice that just echoes through halls and our minds and everything under the sun. But I would say by contrast, the newest film, it kind of goes a completely direction with its soundtrack, and I actually kind of believe it to be for the better in some cases. And while somebody may want the emulation of the works that Philip Glass did on the original soundtrack, I think Mr. Aubrey Lowe's depiction is kind of more interesting in terms of actual soundscapes. I mentioned in the Full Court episode about the sounds of nature and nature as instruments and genre, and I even used the 2021 Candyman as an example of using the soundscape. If you missed that episode,
Lowe often does like field recordings of various sounds in natures, and he in nature he used that skill set to incorporate a lot of insect noises, particularly bees, into the Candyman story. And since those bees are so synonymous with the film, it only made sense that the humming and buzzing of these bees would be used to help texture some of the music throughout the soundtrack. So I think we should take a listen to both of these artists and both of their interpretations of the material. We're going to kick it off with Philip Glass's Music Box and Helen's theme, and then we're going to follow that up with Mr. Lowe's version of the score with I Thought We Could.

0: And welcome back. You just heard Music Box and Helen's Theme by Philip Glass off the soundtrack for 1992's Candyman, immediately followed by I Thought We Could by Lou from the 2021 quasi-reboot sequel by Nia DaCosta. Both dynamically different in execution, but both equally compelling within their own film's uses. Listen, I love my Goblin, I love my John Carpenter, my Tangerine Dream scores, they're all really good, but these two are really, really close to me as some of the best horror film scores out there. I really can't say enough about how much one should check out the 2021 soundtrack just on its own. Just throw in a pair of headphones, sit in the dark, creep yourself out, listen to all the crazy textures that he puts throughout the music. If I was to compare the two, it kind of feels similar to how people discuss Christopher Young's soundtrack to Hellraiser. We did Hellraiser last year and we talked about the unused score that Coil did for the Hellraiser soundtrack. It's another banger. Both of those are fantastic. I love both of them equally. Speaking of Hellraiser, I actually played the newest Hellraiser revival game this weekend. It was a great time. If you're a fan of the franchise or miss games like Condemned Criminal Origins, this game would be right up your alley. Also, it's a great thing to just throw on and play at Christmas time, so when the family's all together, sit down and play Hellraiser Revival with your grandmas. And speaking of bringing the family closer together, we're all family here at WRUU and around the world. I love you guys, but you know what else I love? I love sharing what's going on in the city of Savannah with you. So let's see what's going on with the city that always creeps. It's a terrible tagline that I just came up with. Feel free to boo me while listening to these actual great messages. So we have the Immigration Community Forum. The Migrant Equity Southeast announces the first Immigration Community Forum, Coastal Georgia Edition, on Tuesday, October 13th. That was yesterday, and this was not removed. So we're going to move on to the next one, the Historic Savannah Foundation, that hosts a lecture, The Torrey West Home Turns 100, Rehabilitating a Southern Palace on Osabaw Island, Georgia. 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Participants may reserve their spot at the lecture by visiting myhsf.org/events/lecture-series. 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
1: 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We're Savannah Soundings, community radio with global soul. And you're still listening to Cinema Cadence. We're about at the halfway point, but we're still here talking and rocking Candyman. And it's when these two grad students that we discussed earlier depart for Cabrini Green that the class struggle can be seen. It puts two heroines on the back foot by making them intruders in this space. While Helen and Bernadetta may be separated along racial lines, they're united in the same class structure. They're both kind of upper middle class graduate students back in the 90s when you could be a middle class grad student. And when the two are investigating the apartment of Ruthie Jean, their response to the lower income neighborhood is kind of questionable. Bernadetta carries mace with her fear of being assaulted or robbed while in the projects, and the reality of the classism is on display as they fear for their well-being while interacting with literally anybody inside of the building. Julia Molantelli writes in an article, Candyman and the Afterlives of Slavery, that Black Chicago neighborhoods that have a long history of segregation, poverty, gentrification, Rose and Tecosta both connect horror with the historical terror that Black Chicagoans experienced via those housing projects. It's got a history of redlining that has driven the area of Chicago into becoming a housing project, despite being in a comparable place to other, I guess, more well-to-do buildings of that same era. In fact, the real location of the Cabrini Green was suffering from the exact kind of segregation and poverty up until the gentrification of the area began to consume the area when investors started betting on the destruction of that very same housing project, which eventually did happen. Like I said, those buildings were demolished. I think they said it took about 9 years for them to take down all of Cabrini Green in the state that it was in. And they've since become newly, completely gentrified, and only few components of that area and even original structure still stand or are being used. And this housing is ultimately what connects Helen's upper middle class lifestyle with those of Cabrini Green's. Helen's apartment was built at the same exact time and in an almost identical style as the housing projects, and the only thing that actually just separates them is the geographical barrier of a highway. The same material, same layout, same cut corners, Helen's home is capable of decay just as much as the one in Cabrini Green, and Helen's current status is the only barrier that keeps her from living a similar life. Helen uses the knowledge of her own apartment's shortcomings to find a way into the apartment that was originally connected to Ruthie Jean's. And once inside, she removes a mirror, medicine cabinet, and then ends up finding another room. This gives credence to the theory that someone snuck in and maybe perpetuated this violence in a home invasion as something opposed to more supernatural. And while searching the apartment, the two graduate students are approached by a woman, Anne Marie, played by Vanessa Williams, who actually returns in the 2021 version of the film, who claims to have more information on the murder. She walks him over to her apartment, where she's living as a single mother with her son, Anthony. And Anne Marie says, as she lets him into the apartment, "You know, white people don't come here unless it's to cause a problem." And Anne Marie has only ever been treated as this subject by white bodies that has entered her space, anything from police officers to reporters that are reporting on the murders that happen. However, once the two are let into Anne Marie's apartment, there's once again that mirroring of Helen's apartment. Once again, showing that the only thing that really separates Helen from this is income status and, you know, the color of their skin. Even Bernadette's status as a black woman is kind of hand washed by her higher economic status. Anne Marie starts to grill these two women. She goes, "What are you going to study? That we're all bad, that we steal, that we gangbang, that we're all on drugs." And if you've seen the documentary Horror Noir, it was actually part of a book called Horror Noir. The full title is A History of Black American Horror from the 1890s up until present, written by Robert R. Means Coleman, who actually is a talking head throughout a big chunk of the documentary if you've ever seen it. Means kind of approaches this dichotomy of class in relation to the film. Coleman writes, "The two women are kind of whitened through their class position and are educated in their education level by comparison to Anne Marie, whose views are both the root of the black exploitation and the black experience simultaneously in this space. And there's a lot of pain that is left in the spaces between 1992's Candyman and what becomes far more apparent in 2021's adaptations. Yes, there's been changes in social media, but systemic violence remains in place where a big impetus for what you can see in the story of 2021's adaptation. Don't want to spoil too much of that film if you haven't seen it, but I definitely encourage giving it a shot to see how that mythos plays out in the nearly 30 years between the film releases. And even in that 30 years, we've not always progressed like we had hoped. So I'm going to leave it to Sam Cooke to tell us, hey, one day a change is going to come.

And welcome back, Uglies. You just heard A Change's Gonna Come by Sam Cooke, followed by Say It Loud, I'm Black and I'm Proud, by legendary soul man himself, Mr. James Brown, who is definitely no stranger to this show. We last heard him a few months back, actually, during April Fool's, when we recovered another Chicago-based classic, The Blues Brothers. And just like Jake and Elwood, I hate Illinois Nazis. And speaking of hating Nazis, guess what? It's election season. I know the midterms don't always get as much attention, but, you know, early voting has started here in the state of Georgia. And if you've seen the state of the world, or our community, or really anything that gets you upset or hot under the collar, it's time to get out there and make your voice heard on the ballot. So don't give way to complete cynicism. We got stuff we got to get done. Let's get out there, vote. You know, it's your duty. You got to do it. And we're going to get back to talking to Candyman, since we're talking the duties, and that's what we do here at Cinema Cadence. Kind of a hard shift going back to the subject matter, but we were talking about the exploitation of black spaces and how it's kind of a major driving point to the plot of Candyman. The intrusion by the two and the later follow-ups by Helen kind of expose that she believes that she's kind of afforded the ability to enter these spaces unquestioned. I'd mentioned about Miss Means Coleman from Horror Noir just before this. She mentions in Horror Noir that she feels kind of free to kind of visit the Cabrini Green building, of course. Cabrini residents know that they're not welcome in hers, but somehow she feels that she can just enter those without any real say-so or pushback. And this kind of highlights the one-sidedness of Helen's position as a white body entering that black space, calling back to kind of disproportionate policing around minority women and how Helen's kind of afforded a bit more benefit by being a white woman. You know, women are still subjected to their own form of gendered violence, but there's still, you know, a degree of both class and race that is involved. And however, if there are intruders to Helen's space, the response from police might be considerably different than how they are to anyone that's calling from Cabrini Green. And Candyman is a film that I think resonates across multiple generations of horror fans. The nightmarish images put to screen are made all the more harrowing due to their proximity to some very real-world violence. Violence that's often at the expense of disenfranchised communities or marginalized bodies, something that isn't always the subject of a lot of horror films. And while the real Cabrini Green is the setting for this fictional story, it's also the location of just real-life violence against poorer communities or black Americans, or more specifically black women in this case. And sadly, the tale only becomes one of a note outside of these apartments once the subject of violence is finally somebody who doesn't fit the the typical face that you would see in Cabrini Green. Helen's not really as much of a victim of this gender discrimination and violence. Helen actually experiences her own forms in a world that's kind of built around the subjugation of women, both in academia and to domestic violence that you see throughout the film. And Candyman kind of finds a way to explore the intersections of these various social identities and how they're often underrepresented in problems of the real world. So sometimes you gotta speak from a place of, you know, what's the best way to phrase it? If you're somebody that's from a state of privilege, it is often up to you to help voice the concerns while not talking over the people that actually have those concerns. And it made me think about a song from an artist that I really like. Probably going to stick out like a sore thumb on this show because it's a country song. But this is Tyler Childers with Long Violent History.

All right, welcome back, everybody. That was Long Violent History by Tyler Childers. Just think it's a song that's resonated in time since it was put out during the height of COVID when that album dropped, that song dropped. So, you know, kind of a bit of perspective in the time between now and then. And we are coming up on the end of the show. I just wanted to say thank you so much to everybody that tuned in. Sorry if it's been a couple of more academic or maybe potentially downer weeks. These are films and genres that mean a lot to me and I think have academic value that should be spoken about. I'm not going to say that I am the end-all be-all academic. Nobody wants to hear a white dude talk about violence against black women forever, but I think, you know, I have the platform, and like I said, since I have the platform to speak, I'm going to, and that's exactly what I'm doing right now. Tune in next week. We've got, like I said earlier, we've got two more episodes left in this spooky season before we shift back to some more non-so-gory, non-so-scary, not-so-loud, not-so-screamy movies. But on the way out, I think we might as well just listen to loud, screamy stuff anyway. This is a song inspired by the Candyman franchise. I can't remember if I played it on the show or not. It's from the Panic at the Disco of metalcore. Love them or hate them, this is Ice Nine Kills with Farewell to Flesh. I'll see you guys next week. Bye.

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The hive never spared anyone. 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